0: This year, A.J. Haynes earned her first Grammy Award for her contribution to the A Tribute to the King of Zydeco recording, which won Best Regional Roots Music Album. Coming up, it's A.J. Haynes performing solo.
1: I never had a step in the water, and the water was cold.
0: Plus, later in the hour, new music from Brandon Flowers of The Killers. Join us today, the Acadiana Music Showcase coming your way on World Cafe. Bittersweet feeling to be putting the wraps on this series, but it's been a joy to spend so much time in Southern Louisiana and play some of the artists that make that culture and that community sing. A.J. Haynes, just a few minutes away, but first, here's Tones on Tale.

From NPR, it's World Cafe. Hey, I'm Kaleo. For the last year and a half, we've been bringing you the best of Southern Louisiana's rich musical scene with the Acadiana Music Showcase, made by our partners at KRVS at Lafayette, Louisiana. And we've had a blast welcoming some great performers like nationally recognized artists like Layla McCalla, Corey Lede, and Jeffrey Broussard, but also hometown heroes and hidden gems like Major Handy and Grand Nathaniel. Today marks our last trip down to Southern Louisiana, officially anyway, and we've got a good one for you. A.J. Haynes of Serotones. A.J. spent more than a decade pushing musical boundaries while using her platform to advocate for reproductive justice and community empowerment. This year, she added Grammy winner to her resume as a contributor to the Best Regional Roots Music Album winner, a tribute to the King of Zydeco, honoring Clifton Chenier. This one was a special one to record for our friends at KRVS, and we're excited to hear it alongside you. We begin with a performance of the song Fear. Here's A.J. Haynes.

0: Recorded live from the studios of KRVS in Lafayette, Louisiana, that is A.J. Haynes of Serotones performing solo the song For the Canaries. And that puts the wraps on this last Acadiana Music Showcase. It's been a joy to host these sessions over the last 18 months, and it wouldn't be possible without our partners at KRVS. So huge thanks to Megan, Meredith, Ivan, Nico, and the entire team for their support in producing these sessions. We're back in a minute with more World Cafe.
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0: taking their name from the Don DeLillo book, White Noise. That is the Los Angeles band Airborne Tigers.
1: Could some of the world's richest unelected people hold the most power in the Trump administration? Author and investigative journalist Casey Michelle says the rise of billionaire oligarchs explains everything from widening inequality to renewed imperial ambitions. What happens when the wealthiest forge close ties with political leaders? Next time on 1A.
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0: From NPR's World Cafe, hey, I am Kaleo. Coming up this hour, new music from the New York band Wild Pink. It's the musical project of Josh Ross, and he says this new song was inspired by character actor William Fichtner and a window unit air conditioner. Plus, we've got Grammy winner Alison Russell, who has a new album and a new song with Brittany Spencer called Black Lavender.
4: Lavender tea and kindness. Hey, Black Swan, what went wrong? Yeah, you got your firefly turned on.
0: Plus, we'll take a trip back in time 30 years. The dance floor isn't moving. You are. That's today. Join us on World Cafe. Every time I see a picture of this band, their guitars keep getting bigger and bigger over the years. I'm talking about ZZ Top, who are out on tour the rest of the summer and fall, where they will probably stop at several gas stations along the way just to admire cheap sunglasses.

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0: Big Finish. Stay in Your Lane. It's the latest from Courtney Barnett and her album, Creature of Habit. It's been fun hanging out, but we gotta go. We produce this show from WXPN at the University of Pennsylvania in Philadelphia, and we'll talk to you on the next World Cafe from NPR.
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2: Could some of the world's richest unelected people hold the most power in the Trump administration? Author and investigative journalist Casey Michel says the rise of billionaire oligarchs explains everything from widening inequality to renewed imperial ambitions. What happens when the wealthiest forge close ties with political leaders? 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
4: I'm John DiLiberto, and you're hearing Echoes from PRX. Today we explore the wonders of Jeff Beck. The guitarist got his start with the Yardbirds in the 1960s, then went on to a solo career, then embraced fusion, 50s rock and roll, electronica, and more. Through it all was a guitar sound like no other. Now biographers Brad Tolinsky and Chris Gill have written the book that tells his tale, Blow by Blow, the Jeff Beck Story.
5: He's really probably one of the most pure forms of an artist. And he was really relentless in his pursuit of a sound, of not just a sound, but sounds. That's what I find really truly made him transcend all these other players.
4: That's Chris Gill. We'll hear him and Brad Tolinsky talking about Jeff Beck today, including his surprising adoration of Vangelis. It's coming up on Echoes. Here's Angelo Badalamenti and the Twin Peaks theme.

You're hearing echoes from PRX, and I'm John DiLiberto. In the second half of this hour, we explore the whammy bends and lyric sustains of Jeff Beck. He came to renown with the Yardbirds in the 1960s, followed by the Jeff Beck Group with Rod Stewart, Trips into Fusion, Electronica, and 50s Rock Revivalism. It was all topped by one of the two most inventive approaches to the guitar of the last 60 years. The other one is Jimi Hendrix. On our way there, I have music by the Daruti Column and Sheila Chandra. But let's start gently with David Helpling and Scott Rich.

The DeRudy Column, his first album in a long, long time. DeRudy Column, pretty much a Vinnie Riley playing electric guitar. Time Present and Time Past from the album Renascent. That came out of Michael Stearns and Robert Rich from their August CD of the month, Reunion of Breath and Waves. We heard The Ground Remembers. That was the CD of the month, as I mentioned. You can read my review of that album on our website at echoes.org and check out the Echoes CD of the Month Club to get great recordings like that every single month. Before Michael Stearns and Robert Rich, Sheila Chandra, Ever So Lonely, Eyes Ocean from the album Echo. And that track was actually recorded live on Echoes back in 1993. And we started off with David Helpling and Scott Rich from their album Through the Thought Horizon. You can hear those two guys talking about the album up in the Echoes podcast. Stay with me. We're going to be hearing a lot of Jeff Beck in the next half hour as Echoes continues from PRX. 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

0: I'm John DiLiberto, and you're hearing echoes from PRX. When I was growing up, there were three musicians that formed a holy trinity of guitarists: Jimi Hendrix, Eric Clapton, and Jeff Beck. Jeff Beck preceded them all in creating a psychedelic sound with his group, the Yardbirds, and he went on to take the instrument beyond his roots rock influences and into the stratosphere. Beck plucked his final string on January 10, 2023. Now, biographers Brad Tolinsky and Chris Gill have published, blow by blow, the Jeff Beck story. I connected with them to explore our common love of Jeff Beck.
1: He's really probably one of the most pure forms of an artist. And he was really relentless in his pursuit of a sound, of not just a sound, but sounds, of what he heard, of music. That's what I find really truly made him transcend all these other players.
2: And I think as Jeff became more sophisticated, as his career moved on, he became much more like a classical musician, in the sense that it wasn't about just licks that he remembered. It was how he approached each and every note in terms of overall shape of the melody, of the dynamics of it, of how to apply the vibrato. Each note was really considered.

0: Chris Gill and Brad Tulinski have been around the rock music block for decades. Tulinski was chief editor of Guitar World magazine for a quarter century. He's written books on Led Zeppelin's Jimmy Page, the MC5, and A History of the Electric Guitar. Along with Gill, he co-wrote Eruption, Conversations with Eddie Van Halen. Gill is a Guitar World writer and contributor to books on Eric Clapton and a previous Jeff Beck book. Tulinski is in New York City. He's got short, blonde but shaggy hair, a Fu Manchu mustache, and goatee, and he sits in front of a blank vanilla background. Chris Gill sports long white hair and a Duck Dynasty beard to match with a black baseball cap. He's sitting in front of an effects rack. They have both interviewed Jeff Beck many times and seen him live even more. Brad Tulinski.
1: I guess what makes Jeff Beck great is that the electric guitar has been around for quite a while now, and he was still able to come up with new frontiers and incredible things to say on an instrument, and did so for close to 60 years.
0: That said, I'm going to jump from Beck's early days playing blues and early rock with bands like the Tridents right up to the Yardbirds. Beck had replaced Eric Clapton in the band. He departed right as they were enjoying their first hit single, For Your Love.
2: For Your Love.
0: But while Clapton pursued a blues purist route, Beck was just ahead of the psychedelic curve.
1: Yeah, I mean, Jeff was using distortion and fuzz on his guitar a couple years before Jimi Hendrix arrived with Purple Haze, and he was experimenting with Eastern scales and modes a long time before the Rolling Stones or the Beatles started messing around with that stuff.

From 1966, the Yardbirds with Shapes of Things. Just as the Yardbirds were about to break big, Beck left them in the middle of an American tour. He wanted a solo career. It started on an inauspicious note with two pop songs that Beck, who was not a singer, sang. They were Hi-Ho Silver Lining and Tally Man.

0: For a short period of time early on in his career, Jeff was contractually bound to a producer named Mickey Most. And Mickey's big thing was recording huge pop songs.
1: Those pop songs included The Animals, House of the Rising Sun, Donovan's Mellow Yellow and Hurdy Gurdy Man, as well as hits for Lulu, Herman's Hermits, and The Yardbirds.
0: Mickey was holding on to the Herman's Hermits school of pop music while Jeff was pushing more towards the psychedelic heavy metal side of things.
1: But not on this song. Jeff Beck hated the song at the time, and rightly so, but it became a hit twice in England, 5 years apart, and was a national sing-along at soccer stadiums, weddings, and bars. But Beck was already past this. The B-side of High

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0: Jeff Beck's first solo album, Truth, Hi Ho, Silver Lining, and Tally Man are nowhere to be found, but Beck's Bolero is. Beck went in a new direction of psychedelic blues that was future-forward while also being kind of nostalgic. He gathered a new band that would record a pair of seminal albums.
1: Well, one thing I'll say about Truth and Beckola, the record that Jeff recorded with Rod Stewart and Ron Wood, who went on to play with the Rolling Stones and the great drummer Mickey Waller, was that it was developed over a year's time. Like Jeff and Rod and Ron were playing these clubs, and while Mickey was forcing Jeff to record these sort of awful little pop tunes, he was simultaneously in the clubs developing this harder, heavier-hitting, more experimental sound.

0: what became standard operating procedure for Beck. He broke up this group just before they were about to get their greatest exposure at Woodstock. I saw them 6 weeks before the Woodstock Festival at the Newport Jazz Festival, and they looked like a band about to break up, which they did 3 weeks later. Jeff Beck went through several more bands with singers, including a power trio with Vanilla Fudge and Cactus members, drummer Carmen Appice, and bassist Tim Boger. But by then, instrumental music was revving up, especially in jazz fusion, with artists like Miles Davis, John McLaughlin's Mahavishnu Orchestra, Chick Corea's Return to Forever, and Weather Report. Taking cues from them, he recorded Blow by Blow with Beatles producer George Martin. At the time, to me, it sounded like Mahavishnu light.
1: Oh, absolutely. Absolutely.
0: Chris Gill.
1: Yeah, he basically said something like, he kind of brought Mahavishnu to the rock world. He said a little bit more eloquently than that, but he really was the one who did kind of temper Mahavishnu a little bit, make a little more lowest common denominator.
0: Brad Tolinsky.
2: I think he was being realistic about it, too, is that he looked at Mahavishnu, he looked at his jazz influences by Miles Davis, and thought very carefully about what was in his wheelhouse, what could he bring to it. The Mahavishnu Orchestra is this sort of full throttle, 100 miles an hour kind of, music. And Jeff, he teams up with George Martin and, creates something, I think, just as legitimate, as valid as Mahavishnu, but it's more melodic.

I think, though, it is important to look at, because we've ended as lovers, and probably that along with Goodbye Pork Pie Hat. It's almost like a singer proving that he can do a ballad as good as a screaming rock song, you know, if you want to think about it like that. That was Jeff at his most expressive, you know, sort of as a beautiful ballad singer.

of the most highly regarded tracks on Blow by Blow was his cover of Syreeta Wright's Because We've Ended as Lovers, written by Stevie Wonder.

0: song like this illustrates the incredible touch that Jeff Beck had, articulating each note with a nuance, meaning, and emotion. In that regard, he looked to people like trumpeter Miles Davis, but especially singers.
1: Everything from opera arias to the Indian vocalist who I said I was going to look up before this, and I forgot to do that, to give her the proper credit, to the Bulgarian State Women's Choir. Especially this latter part of his career, that's really what he excelled in doing. And especially when you compare his music to these vocal performances and you see just the inflections that he got and everything. And this is just very non-guitaristic. You know, you're dealing with microtones and you're dealing with ways that notes are bent that you don't normally do them on a guitar. And he was just an expert at being able to replicate that.

0: Jeff Beck went on a fusion spree after that, working with Mahavishnu Orchestra keyboard player Jan Hammer on two albums. He only released three recordings in the 1980s, and then went on a long, dry stretch where projects and bands were started and abandoned.
1: Jeff recorded almost as many records that he didn't release as records that he did release. So sometimes he would disappear for years at a time, and people thought, oh, he's working on his cars or he's, you know, doing something else. But instead, he was always working on music.
0: One project that never came to fruition was a cover of Vangelis's Chariots of Fire.
2: He really had a love for electronic music, and it goes all the way back to 1960. It goes back to Kid Balton and Tom Distelz. This album that they did, very revolutionary. It was really before we had Moog and ARP synthesizers. Him and Jimmy Page, Jimmy Page actually introduced him to this record, and they were, his kids were mesmerized by this, and it stuck with Jeff. And then Vangelis was doing this stuff, and he was thinking like, well, I can't really do fusion anymore. What can I do that's instrumental that excites me? And he's like, oh, Vangelis.
0: There were actually some sessions for it, and Beck's cover of Eric's Theme can be found online.

0: The Vangelis thing never happened, but he burst into the turn of the new millennium with three brilliant and screaming electronica albums. Who else? You Had It Coming and Jeff.
1: You often talked about like music that made you want to jump up and bounce off the walls. You know, that was kind of the thing, and that's definitely what he got out of that. You know, he got out of Prodigy especially. You know, he really loved that kind of almost punk rock energy of them.
0: He adapted that same energy to a blues song.
2: He does a blues song, Rollin' and Tumblin', and he somehow reinvents the song that was written in 1929 in the Delta and turns it into an electronica extravaganza, you know, using his finger-picking technique.

0: Beck's final release was less auspicious than you would like for what became a swan song. The album 18 was recorded with actor and rock aspirant Johnny Depp.
1: There are some moments that are a bit cringy, and there's some moments that are better than you would think. And he did have this relation with Johnny that people look at and think that they were exploiting each other, but it was a genuine friendship. And I guess you have to respect them for capturing that moment in time.

0: Although Jeff Beck might not be well known to anyone under 60, he's enough of an icon that someone paid over $1 million for one of his guitars at auction. Jeff Beck was sui generis.
1: In some ways, I almost say he's an evolutionary dead end, because nobody can sound exactly like him. They can't quite imitate it.
2: He just transcended the instrument. I think that's really his legacy, is as this incredible instrumentalist who was very visionary and revolutionary.

Jeff Beck is an icon. He didn't just leave behind an impressive body of work, but a sound and approach to playing where every note is never less than authentic, no matter what the musical context. Brad Tolinsky and Chris Gill have tried to capture that sound in their book, Blow by Blow, The Jeff Beck Story, published by Tekapo. I will have a link to Blow by Blow in the posting for today's podcast, and you will find that at echoes.org. Right now, let's hear a couple of tunes from Jeff Beck. Let's start with a track from the album Blow by Blow. This is 'Cause We've Ended as Lovers.

0: Beck's Bolero. I remember how much that blew me out of the water when I heard it back in 1968. It was actually recorded in 1966 and was only the B-side of a Hi Ho Silver Lining. Just an incredible track from Jeff Beck. And before that, Cuz We've Ended as Lovers from his album Blow by Blow, which came out in 1975. Jeff Beck, we lost him a couple of years ago, but Brad Tolinsky and Chris Gill have brought him to life in their book Blow by Blow, The Jeff Beck Story, and we heard them talking about it in this half hour. I'm John DiLiberto, and you're hearing Echoes from PRX. What happens when a tangerine dreamer teams up with a Marillion guitarist? Find out when we hear music from Bioscope. That's a duo of Torsten Korsning of Tangerine Dream and Steve Rothery, guitarist for progressive rockers Marillion. It's ahead in the next hour on Echoes from PRX.
1: Some of the world's richest unelected people hold the most power in the Trump administration. Author and investigative journalist Casey Michelle says the rise of billionaire oligarchs explains everything from widening inequality to renewed imperial ambitions. What happens when the wealthiest forge close ties with political leaders? Next time on 1A.
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0: John DiLiberto, and you're hearing Echoes from PRX. Got some remarkable music ahead for you this hour. We're going to hear from the artist who records as Chrome Sparks. He has an album called Ball of Light, and it features some guests including Khalid and Yunzi from Sigur Rós.

That's Chrome Sparks. I've got him, as well as a shoegaze band out of Indianapolis called Fern Murphy. And we'll hear the duo of Phippen and Taylor from their debut album, Two by Twilight. I've got it all coming up this hour on Echoes.

From their album Music Box Opera, he is Delirium, and a track that features the duo Azure Ray. It's called Keyless Door.

You're hearing echoes from PRX, and I'm John DiLibretto. Coming up, I've got music by Unwed Sailor, but let's start with Bioscope. This is the duo of Thorsten Questioning from Tangerine Dream and Steve Rothery, the guitarist from Marillion. And this is a pretty phenomenal album. It's called Gento, and this is Vanishing Point, Part 3.

Unwed Sailor with Ginger Man from the album High Remembrance, the Echo CD of the month in July of 26. And that came out of Lainey. Don't know too much about her. I kind of like her sound. Facade, the name of that track. Fern Murphy ahead of that with Midnight Chorus from the album Via Negative and Bioscope. Up at the top, Vanishing Point Part 3 from their album Gento. Thorsten Quishning and Steve Rothery comprising that duo. Coming up in the next half hour, I've got another couple of duos, Michael Stearns and Robert Rich and Phippen and Taylor, as Echoes continues from PRX. We don't just play the music on Echoes, we talk to the artists who make the music. 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From Brian Eno to Lorena McKennett, we hear the story behind the music and musicians. 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

You're hearing Echoes from PRX, and I'm John DiLiberto. I've got some Earth Eater ahead, but let's start with another track from our August CD of the month, Reunion of Breath and Waves by Michael Stearns and Robert Rich. You can hear them talking about this album in the Echoes podcast. This is Continuous Evolution.

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Echoes.org. That's Echoes, ECHOES.org. Here's a new duo, but two artists who we have been hearing for quite some time. One is Peter Phippen. He plays Native American flutes. The other is Eric the Taylor, and he plays in bands like Dark Sky Alliance, Architects of Existence, and a few others. They've gotten together on an album as Phippen and Taylor. It's called Two by Twilight.

Jess Lamb, and I Am Overflowing from her album I Am that came out of Crown Jewel by Earth Eater from Heavenly Body. From the bottle, you are the message. And I started off with Michael Stearns and Robert Rich from our August CD of the Month reunion of Breath and Waves. Coming up, I've got Chrome Sparks, which features Yunzi from Sigur Rós. If you think you missed something I played on the show today, and that's pretty easy to do, you will find it in the playlist, and that's at echoes.com.

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1: Sure of the families to know that we will always try to bring our folks home and just honor our nation's fallen.
2: The DOD is now doing DNA analysis to identify X3. If he turns out to be Christensen, Pfeiffer says he hopes to bury his great uncle's remains in a Lutheran cemetery in Nebraska, where the rest of his family lies. For NPR News, I'm Hope McKenney in Sitka.
3: This is NPR News.
4: Good morning. I'm Peter Hyatt at the BBC. More than 130 people are now known to have been killed in yesterday's earthquake in Colombia. Rafael Rojas reports.
5: Local authorities in the cities most affected by the earthquake are desperately calling for reinforcements as the number of dead and injured continues to rise. The country's new president, Abelardo de la Espriella, has declared a national state of emergency and announced that he would personally visit the epicenter of the disaster.
4: The Indian billionaire Gautam Adani has welcomed a U.S. court dropping corruption charges against him. Arunade Mukherjee reports from Delhi.
6: Calling it a challenging period, Mr. Adani said he had faith in the rule of law. The contentious demand to dismiss charges had come from the Justice Department after Mr. Adani had promised to invest billions of dollars in the U.S. Reports in the U.S. media say the judge was convinced there was no link between the investment and the dismissal request.
4: Police in China are warning single men about the danger of matchmaking scams, which could cost them their life savings. The BBC's Laura Bicker reports.
7: For centuries, couples in China have turned to traditional matchmakers in their towns and villages to find them a husband or wife. But now a new industry has sprung up where companies are offering to pair up couples who've met for less than an hour. The man pays them for their services and has to pay the woman a substantial sum of money as a customary bride price.
8: I'm Indira Lakshmanan. Acclaimed author Chang Rae Lee's new novel, A Tender Age, draws heavily on his childhood memories.
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10: 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A variety of musical artists perform, including headliners Cool Club and the Lipker Sisters. 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
11: It's Morning Edition from NPR News. I'm Leila Fadel in Washington, D.C. Student-athletes across the country are lacing up their cleats and fastening their helmets for the start of fall sports. Millions will take the field this month just as some of the year's hottest temperatures arrive. Houston Public Media's Bianca Seward reports on a new safety rule in Texas.
12: For the North Forest varsity football team in Houston, the state's signature hot and humid afternoons are brutal.
13: Describe the Houston heat in one word. Horrible. Torture. That's crazy.
12: But the elements should be taken seriously. On average, temperatures hover around the mid-90s in August, according to the National Weather Service, and the Environmental Protection Agency reports approximately

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1: I'm Peter Hyatt at the BBC. Russian strikes have killed at least 9 people in Ukraine. President Zelensky says the most deadly attack involved North Korean missiles. The BBC's Dan Johnson.
2: Air raid sirens sounded twice during the night in Kyiv. First, after midnight, when loud explosions could be heard on the outskirts of the city, triggering fires. Officials said Russia launched a ballistic missile attack. In Zaporizhia, bombs and missiles hit residential buildings as well as garages and warehouses.
1: Ukraine has continued to launch its own strikes deep inside Russia. The medical charity MSF is warning of a malnutrition crisis among children in Somalia. Barbara Pletusher reports.
3: Health facilities are overwhelmed. Children who are discharged are often readmitted because there's so little food, water and medical care in the communities. This is the result of drought exacerbated by ongoing conflict. It's almost as bad as Somalia's devastating drought 4 years ago. International donors, including the UN, the US and Britain, have cut funding by 88% since then.
1: Scientists say they think they've worked out what's going on inside a dog's brain when it sees a human smiling. Here's Victoria Gill.
4: A total of 14 dogs were involved in the study. 6 good boys and 8 good girls, all trained to sit very still in a brain scanner while they were shown pictures of people's faces. Photos of smiling human faces of complete strangers made an area of the dog's brain associated with reward light up with activity.
1: I'm Peter Hyatt at the BBC in London.
5: I'm Indira Lakshmanan. Acclaimed author Chang Rae Lee's new novel, A Tender Age, draws heavily on his childhood memories.
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7: 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A variety of musical artists perform, including headliners Cool Club and the Lipker Sisters. 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
9: 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I'm Leila Fadel.
10: And I'm A. Martinez. Hunter Biden says his father's cancer appears to be worsening. He told the BBC that prostate cancer is causing former President Joe Biden a lot of pain in his bones and has spread, quote, elsewhere. To help us understand this, we've called Dr. Otis Brawley. He's a prostate cancer expert at the Kimmel Cancer Center at Johns Hopkins University. Doctor, so we knew that Joe Biden's prostate cancer spread to his bones when he revealed his diagnosis last year. But when you hear a comment like Hunter Biden, what he said, what does it tell you about the severity of his disease?
11: Yeah, thank you for having me. Prostate cancer starts in the prostate and then spreads to organs in the pelvis, and then it can go on the bone. We frequently will treat it with hormones to try to deprive it of androgen, and then the tumor will shrink for a time. And then there's a point in time when the tumor starts growing despite that treatment. We have to go on to other treatments. And so I cannot speculate on the president's prognosis. I certainly wish him well. But I can tell you that there's still a number of different treatments that are available, and patients like this can do quite well.
10: So if it gets to the bones, it's not necessarily the worst news possible.
11: That's right. That's right. Indeed, of my patients who are in their 70s and 80s, perhaps.

0: the majority who have metastatic disease to bone ultimately die of cardiovascular disease or something unrelated to their prostate cancer.
1: Okay, so what does pain management then look like day to day for a patient like Joe Biden's at 83?
0: It can vary. If there's pain just in one or two sites, it can be radiation focally localized to those areas to try to sterilize the bone of the tumor. And the pain is actually caused because the bone interrupts the tumor interrupts the bony architecture and causes a fracture. It's just like a fracture that you or I might have from trauma, and that's the pain that the person has. If we can sterilize the tumor from that site, you can actually promote bone healing. Sometimes our surgeons will actually put a bone cement into the crack to actually stop the crack from moving. If those things don't work, we have to resort to oral medications like non-steroidals, or we can actually start ramping things up even to opioids. There are also some radiopharmaceuticals. These are radioactive drugs that we can inject to actually kill off the cancer and, again, promote healing.
1: Joe Biden is still making public appearances and plans to release a memoir after the election. Doctor, is that a typical level of activity for someone with this diagnosis?
0: You know, there is no typical level. Okay. I've had patients like the president who've had this for 25 years. Certainly that's an outlier, but many people are very functional for 5 or 6 years. You know, so the life expectancy of your typical 83-year-old without prostate cancer is 6 years, and many of our prostate cancer patients surpass that even.
1: Okay, that's Dr. Otis Brawley. He's an oncologist and the Bloomberg Distinguished Professor at Johns Hopkins University's Kimmel Cancer Center. Doctor, thank you.
0: Thank you.
1: It's Morning Edition from NPR News. I'm E. Martinez.
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3: Could some of the world's richest unelected people hold the most power in the Trump administration? Author and investigative journalist Casey Michel says the rise of billionaire oligarchs explains everything from widening inequality to renewed imperial ambitions. What happens when the wealthiest forge close ties with political leaders? Next time on 1A.
4: 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Our forecast from FLXweather.com, Drew says some nice days. Sunny today with highs near 80. Mostly cloudy tonight. Overnight lows in the low 60s. And sun and clouds on Wednesday. Tomorrow's highs near 80. 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
1: I'm Indira Lakshmanan. 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
3: 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Our forecast from FLXweather.com, Drew says some nice days. Sunny today with highs near 80. Mostly cloudy tonight. Overnight lows in the low 60s. And sun and clouds on Wednesday. Tomorrow's highs near 80. 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
5: This is Morning Edition from NPR News. I'm Leila Fadel.
6: And I'm A. Martinez. The 1986 album Graceland is considered Paul Simon's signature album. It introduced South African music to a global audience, and it revitalized Simon's stagnant career.
7: A man walks down the street, he says, why am I soft in the middle now? Why am I soft in the middle? The rest of my life is so hard.
6: A new book explores how the album was made and its cultural impact. It's called Days of Miracle and Wonder, Paul Simon and the Trials and Triumphs of Graceland. Writer Ashley Kahn says the album came just at the right time for Paul Simon, who in the mid-1980s was struggling artistically and commercially.
8: Paul was coming off of a less-than-stellar performance by the album called Hearts and Bones. It had not been a huge commercial hit. It was critically welcomed, but it wasn't exactly the album that he wanted.
9: Love like lightning shaking till it moves. Hearts and bones.
6: Seems like Paul Simon definitely was in a stage in his life and in his career where a change was probably needed.
8: Absolutely. You know, and change came to him in a very kind of offhand way. A bootleg cassette of South African music is what really inspired Paul in a totally new direction.
6: What was on that cassette?
8: The cassette was called Gumboots Accordion Jive Volume 2. And there was one tune in particular by an accordionist named Johnson Makalali from South Africa. And so that song inspired what would become Gumboots on the album Graceland.

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1: 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Our forecast from FLXweather.com, Drew says some nice days. Sunny today with highs near 80, mostly cloudy tonight, overnight lows in the low 60s, and sun and clouds on Wednesday, tomorrow's highs near 80. 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
5: 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I'm Leila Faldin.
6: And I'm A. Martinez. Student-athletes across the country are lacing up their cleats and fastening their helmets for the start of fall sports. Millions of them will take the field this month, just as some of the year's hottest temperatures arrive. Houston Public Media's Bianca Seward reports on a new safety rule in Texas.
7: Let's go! For the North Forest varsity football team in Houston, the state's signature hot and humid afternoons are brutal.
8: Say, describe the Houston heat in one word. Horrible. Torture. That's crazy.
7: But the elements should be taken seriously. On average, temperatures hover around the mid-90s in August, according to the National Weather Service. And the Environmental Protection Agency reports approximately 9,000 student-athletes are treated for heat-related illnesses every year. Dr. Sujit Iyer is a pediatric emergency medicine doctor at the Dell Children's Medical Center in Austin. He says August in Texas can be one of the most dangerous environments for student athletes and a common time for the rare but deadly heat stroke to strike.
9: Although there's only a few cases of heat stroke every year that makes the news, when those kids come in, they often die. Up to like 33% of them die.
7: Dr. Iyer adds one of the best ways a young athlete can protect themselves is by taking time to acclimate to the heat.
9: Just remember that exercising alone produces heat. And so you're combining two things. You're combining kids who maybe not have been exercising all summer, now not ready for the heat, now producing more heat, which can be just a bad combination to then cause injury.
7: He recommends students listen to their bodies. And if they feel weak, confused, nauseous, or dizzy, they should tap out and take a break. This year, Texas is adding a new layer of protection for teams. Before any outdoor activity, they'll need to consult the Wet Bulb Globe Temperature Reading, or WBGT for short. That's a comprehensive assessment of the heat risk. It takes into account air temperature, humidity, wind speed, and cloud cover. When it comes to assessing how safe it is to practice outside, it's more informative than the heat index, which only factors air temperature and humidity, and assumes you're in the shade.

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1: Could some of the world's richest unelected people hold the most power in the Trump administration? Author and investigative journalist Casey Michelle says the rise of billionaire oligarchs explains everything from widening inequality to renewed imperial ambitions. What happens when the wealthiest forge close ties with political leaders? Next time on 1A.
2: 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Our forecast from FLXweather.com, Drew says some nice days. Sunny today with highs near 80, mostly cloudy tonight, overnight lows in the low 60s, and sun and clouds on Wednesday, tomorrow's highs near 80. 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Registration for performers, directors, stage managers, and playwrights is open now at thesmith.org. 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

0: You're listening to Death Cab for Cutie, performing at the Dining Desk. 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
1: Could some of the world's richest unelected people hold the most power in the Trump administration? Author and investigative journalist Casey Michel says the rise of billionaire oligarchs explains everything from widening inequality to renewed imperial ambitions. What happens when the wealthiest forge close ties with political leaders? Next time on 1A.
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5: It's Morning Edition from NPR News. I'm Leila Fadel.
6: And I'm A. Martinez. Hunter Biden says his father's cancer appears to be worsening. He told the BBC that prostate cancer is causing former President Joe Biden a lot of pain in his bones and has spread, quote, elsewhere. To help us understand this, we've called Dr. Otis Brawley. He's a prostate cancer expert at the Kimmel Cancer Center at Johns Hopkins University. Doctor, so we knew that Joe Biden's prostate cancer spread to his bones when he revealed his diagnosis last year. But when you hear a comment like Hunter Biden, what he said, what does it tell you about the severity of his disease?
7: Yeah, thank you for having me. Prostate cancer starts in the prostate and then spreads to organs in the pelvis, and then it can go on the bone. We frequently will treat it with hormones to try to deprive it of androgen, and then the tumor will shrink for a time. And then there's a point in time when the tumor starts growing despite that treatment. We have to go on to other treatments. And so I cannot speculate on the president's prognosis. I certainly wish him well. But I can tell you that there's still a number of different treatments that are available. And patients like this can do quite well.
6: So if it gets to the bones, it's not necessarily the worst news possible.
7: That's right. That's right. Indeed, of my patients who are in their 70s and 80s, perhaps the majority who have metastatic disease to bone ultimately die of cardiovascular disease or something unrelated to their prostate cancer.
6: Okay. So what does pain management then look like day to day for a patient like Joe Biden's at 83?
7: It can vary. If there's pain just in one or two sites, it can be radiation focally localized to those areas to try to sterilize the bone of the tumor. And the pain is actually caused because the tumor interrupts the bony architecture and causes a fracture. It's just like a fracture that you or I might have from trauma, and that's the pain that the person has. If we can sterilize the tumor from that site, you can actually promote bone healing. Sometimes our surgeons will actually put a bone cement into the crack to actually stop the crack from moving. If those things don't work, we have to resort to oral medications like non-steroidals, or we can actually start ramping things up even to opioids. There are also some radiopharmaceuticals. These are radioactive drugs that we can inject to actually kill off the cancer and again promote healing.

0: Biden is still making public appearances and plans to release a memoir after the election. Doctor, is that a typical level of activity for someone with this diagnosis?
1: There is no typical level. Okay. I've had patients like the president who've had this for 25 years. Certainly that's an outlier, but many people are very functional for 5 or 6 years. You know, so the life expectancy of your typical 83-year-old without prostate cancer is 6 years, and many of our prostate cancer patients surpass that even.
0: Okay, that's Dr. Otis Brawley. He's an oncologist and the Bloomberg Distinguished Professor at Johns Hopkins University's Kimmel Cancer Center. Doctor, thank you.
1: Thank you.
0: It's Morning Edition from NPR News. I'm E. Martinez.
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3: Could some of the world's richest unelected people hold the most power in the Trump administration? Author and investigative journalist Casey Michel says the rise of billionaire oligarchs explains everything from widening inequality to renewed imperial ambitions. What happens when the wealthiest forge close ties with political leaders? Next time on 1A.
4: 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Our forecast from FLXweather.com, Drew says some nice days. Sunny today with highs near 80. Mostly cloudy tonight. Overnight lows in the low 60s. And sun and clouds on Wednesday. Tomorrow's highs near 80. 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A variety of musical artists perform, including headliners Cool Club and the Lipker Sisters. 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
1: To what you're describing, and Joanna, you'd probably be best positioned to answer this. You know, many of us, I'm wearing an Apple Watch right now. You know, people are wearing Oura rings. We have all of this feedback about how our bodies are functioning. You need to stand up. You need to move around a little bit. You haven't hit your steps. You need to close your movement ring, you know, and you can get to a point where if you, for instance, you left the watch at home, but you went for a walk. It's like, did I really get in enough steps? It's like you start to question.
2: That's why I don't wear mine anymore.
1: Right. But like you start to question whether it happened if there's not a digital record of it happening. Did I sleep well if my Oura ring didn't tell me I had restful sleep?
3: I love that data or it didn't happen.
1: And is that in your experience of that year really leaning into tech, did you start to find yourself sort of questioning your own intuition?
4: Yes. I would say that for me, using that data, getting that data was helping the experiment. As I started this conversation, AI is only as good as that data, right? So if we're going to get the potential, I think, of a lot of what you've been talking about on this side, we need more of that data. Now, I think that to push it back, we actually we've been gathering all this data, but it hasn't been all that useful, right? You're like, I need to close the rings, or I need to maybe take some more steps. It's a simple pedometer. We've had pedometers for decades, right? Now there's the potential that we use that more. It unlocks more, that we have the personalized trainer, which I did test a personalized AI personal trainer last year, and I hated him, to be clear. I absolutely hated him, constantly sending me reminders to work out. But I could see a day where that gets better because it has more data and it knows the three workouts I did that year. and it can use that to better form the next one. So I think that, you know, Apple or Oura and all of these companies, they're working on that right now behind the scenes.
1: A reminder that we're listening back to my conversation from earlier this summer on AI and your daily life. You're hearing from scientist and medical doctor Fani Elahi, NPR host and author Manoush Samarodi, and tech journalist Joanna Stern. Well, I'm sure you all have questions for our panel, so I want to give you a chance to ask them. We have some microphones circulating, so if you have a question, just raise your hand and we'll get a microphone to you right here.
5: I'm curious, you've talked a lot about how as individuals, you know, we can choose or not choose to take the electric, you know, robo-taxi or use the watch. But what about the situation that we're in where in government functions and in corporate functions, AI is taking over service? And this is something where we as individuals and citizens have no choice. You know, now I just personally had a situation with the IRS where there's no people there anymore and you can't call them to correct anything. Or, you know, I'm sure everyone in this room has been on a loop where you're trying to call into a business or a corporation to get something fixed. And no, your problem doesn't fit within the menu. You know, how do we solve this problem? You know, this is, you know, the IRS and calling a business is one thing. You know, when these systems take over, you know, courts and, you know, judicial systems and penal systems and all of that, like, where are we really going here?
1: I mean, Joanna, I'd love to hear your thoughts. Yeah.
4: Oh, sadly, I have no good news for you. On customer service, it's fully going. Even more so. I mean, if you're lucky now, they have a couple of people in certain types of industries they have now moved to fully automated systems with a couple of people, if you're lucky, in answering some of those questions. As it moves, I think that was the first industry to really be disrupted by AI, customer service. When I was doing this reporting last year, when I would ask experts, like, what industry should I really look at when we're talking about jobs going to AI, what industry should we look at? And everyone tell me, customer service, go there first. And so I did. I worked at a customer service in a unit using the AI. But there's something positive.

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3: 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Sunny today with highs near 80. Mostly cloudy tonight. Overnight lows in the low 60s. And sun and clouds on Wednesday. Tomorrow's highs near 80. 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
4: XXI News, I'm Evan Dawson, and this is Connections. Connections is live on the road with a live audience today, coming to you from the Ibero-American Action League in the El Camino neighborhood of Rochester. We're going to meet some of the neighbors, people who live in this neighborhood and who have loved this neighborhood, but also want to see it improve. We're talking to neighbors this hour about why some of their children are nervous about playing outside in a neighborhood where there is pretty significant drug use and homelessness, questions about safety. It's also a question of what happens when there is disinvestment, when there's unequal funding or resources, when some neighborhoods thrive and others don't have the same amenities and opportunities, and what it will take to change that. We'll talk about it all coming up and take questions from the live audience on Connections.
5: Live from NPR News in Washington, I'm Louise Schiavone. Political primaries are underway in six states today. In Wisconsin, a Democratic socialist is seeking to capture the Democratic nomination for governor. She hopes to follow in the footsteps of like-minded candidates who have won in other states. Mayan Silver from member station WUWM reports.
6: Francesca Hong's progressive platform has generated buzz among young voters and others drawn to her message, like Timmel Heck.
7: There's the more on data centers, there's Medicaid for all, universal child care. She brings all the things that we need to make Wisconsin a great place again.
6: Hong is a 37-year-old state lawmaker, bartender and chef, and daughter of Korean immigrants. Some of her previous statements have sparked controversy, including about defunding the police and canceling Thanksgiving. She sought to distance herself from those remarks. Wisconsin's outgoing Democratic governor has endorsed Milwaukee County Executive David Crowley. He says he's concerned about Hong's chances against the likely Republican nominee, Congressman Tom Tiffany. For NPR News, I'm Mayan Silver in Milwaukee.
5: In Colombia, heavy debris removal and rescue efforts continue in that country's Pacific Coast region, where yesterday's 7.4 magnitude quake has left at least 111 people dead. We get details from reporter Manuel Rueda in Bogota.
8: The mayor there said that there's at least 15 buildings where people could still be trapped under the rubble. He said that at least 55 people were killed in that city. And the biggest of the cities that has been affected is Cali, where the mayor said that 40 buildings were destroyed and confirmed the deaths of at least 15 people.
5: Manuel Ureta in Bogota. It's been a year since President Trump deployed the National Guard to Washington, D.C. Some worry it's normalizing facing armed, uniformed troops in American cities in non-emergency situations. NPR's Kat Lonsdorf reports.
9: President Trump declared a crime emergency in D.C. last August, despite violent crime being at a 30-year low, and deployed the National Guard. Since then, the number of armed troops patrolling the city has gone from around 800 to nearly 5,000 from more than 20 different states. Despite that, there has been a 3% increase in violent crime in the past year, according to city police data. Opportunistic crimes like theft and vehicle break-ins have continued to decrease. Trump has repeatedly touted the deployment as a success, claiming falsely that there is, quote, almost no crime in D.C. now. The deployment currently has an estimated cost of around $3 million per day. It's been extended until Inauguration Day 2029. Kat Lonsdorf, NPR News, Washington.
5: Russia has released former U.S. Marine Robert Gilman, arrested 4 years ago in Russia. The U.S. has argued he was wrongfully detained. Wall Street, the Dow basically flat. This is NPR News.
10: 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Duck.ai. This is NPR.
11: You're listening to WXXI News. I'm Michaela Singleton. As SNAP benefits and the number of eligible recipients goes down, the need for nutritious and desirable school meals is up. Priscilla Marie de Jesus filed this report for WXXI News.
12: Federal changes to the Supplemental Nutrition Assistance Program have contributed to 3,900 Monroe County households losing their food assistance benefits since May. Rochester School Board member Isaiah Santiago says federal cuts and ongoing concerns about quality were among the reasons he opposed recent cuts to RCSD food services.
13: Schools are going to become a place that our young people come for nutrition, and so it's important that we're providing things that they'll eat and things that they'll enjoy.
12: Beyond satisfaction, research shows that skipping lunch can negatively impact students' concentration, memory, mood, and motivation. For WXXI News, I'm Priscilla Marie de Jesus.
11: This story was produced as part of a WXXI partnership with the Rochester Association of Black Journalists Youth Media Trainee Internship Program. Well, the deadline is fast approaching for farmers and food producers if you want to apply for the tariff relief program from the state. The Agricultural Resiliency Against Tariffs program makes $30 million available for dairy, livestock, specialty crop, and aquaculture producers to deal with the impacts of those federal tariffs in 2025. Farmers and producers have to apply by 11:59 tonight. Payments range from a minimum $1,000 to a maximum $25,000. Governor Kathy Hochul first proposed the program as part of her State of the State address. It was later funded as part of the state budget. We have more information on our website, WXXINews.org, and links to the State Department of Agriculture's website if you want to get more information. We thank you so much for listening, and we'll join you again tomorrow.
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4: From WXXI News, this is Connections. I'm Evan Dawson. Our connection this hour is made in a Rochester neighborhood on a summer day. The weather is perfect. School is out. Can you remember what those summer days were like where you grew up? Maybe you rode bikes with the neighborhood kids until sunset. Maybe you walked to a local store to grab a bite to eat and hang out. Maybe you ran through sprinklers in a neighbor's yard when it got really hot. This summer, we've been talking to neighbors in the El Camino neighborhood in Rochester. And some have described a kind of lost youth for their children. Some have said their kids stay in the house, not wanting to be around drugs or addiction. This neighborhood is like any other in that the people who live here want safe streets and a chance to raise healthy families. For decades, various organizations have been around, sometimes with funding, sometimes with new initiatives designed to make this neighborhood healthier and more connected. And the neighbors I've spoken with have told us it's worked pretty well if the programs can be sustained. Right now, times are pretty tough. Today, we are bringing connections on the road to a live audience here in the El Camino neighborhood. We're coming to you from Ibero American Action League and the Community Resource Center at El Camino. Ibero, if you don't know, is a dual-language, multi-service nonprofit agency. It advocates for and serves the Latino community and underserved populations across upstate New York, offering programs in early childhood education, elder support, vocational training, and developmental disabilities. In the live audience today are neighbors, along with community leaders and elected lawmakers from the Rochester City School Board, Rochester City Council, the Monroe County Legislature, and the New York State Legislature. We're going to welcome comments and questions from the live audience later this hour. First, let me introduce our panel. Angelica Perez Delgado is president and CEO of Ibero, and it's great to be with you. I was going to say great to have you. Thank you for having us today.
15: Welcome. Welcome to the Community Resource Center at Camino. We're so happy to have you here.
4: It's great to be here. Maria Garcia is a Marketplace Bilingual Facilitated Enroller for Excellus Blue Cross Blue Shield. Welcome. Thank you for being with us.
16: Thank you. Thank you.
4: And welcome to Ramona Colon, who's a resident of the El Camino neighborhood for more than 30 years. Good to see you, Ramona. Thank you for being here.
17: Thank you. Thank you.
4: Let me ask the live audience one time to give a round of applause to Ibero for hosting us today, and this is a great place to be here. So thank you very much. And I have to start with Angelica, because in the last week, there have been conflicting reports about what you and your team have dealt with in this neighborhood, and some confusion about whether ICE has been around and what they've been doing. Can you just describe what you understand has been happening?
15: Yeah, I mean, I think the confusion may be with the immigration enforcement agencies. On Wednesday, I clearly asked the ICE agent to leave my parking lot.
4: Sure it was an ICE agent?
15: Yeah. I mean, I didn't. It had a green vest, yellow lettering. He was in a Suburban. It was too high. I made the decision to not approach the agent with a camera because my primary goal was to not escalate an incident in our campus, but we have video, and it sounds like maybe it's time for me to post that video on Facebook and let my community decide for itself. We have seen this vehicle repeatedly on North Clinton Avenue outside of the vehicle, so we're 100% positive that there was an ICE agent. There was actually three parked in my parking lot in unmarked vehicles, and we have been surveilled daily since Wednesday.
4: Are you worried about the way people in this neighborhood are being treated right now?
15: I am very worried. I think we are in a neighborhood that's already chronically stressed. I mean, we're here, right, to talk about social determinants of health and how these environments impact us daily. And I feel stressed. I feel the tension in my own heart, in my own high blood pressure. I mean, it's been a week where I've been concerned about my own health and the inability to sleep, thinking about how I'm going to manage this situation. So I can only imagine what that feels to the residents of this neighborhood that have to not only be exposed to so many other social factors that impact them daily, but to add ICE activity that's prominent in this neighborhood on top of that is completely unacceptable.
4: Maria is not only from Excellus, but also from the neighborhood here. You grew up here.
16: I did. I actually was born and raised in Rochester, but lived in Puerto Rico for a little while and then came back in the 1980s. And seeing what the community was like then, feeling safe walking from school home, not having to worry about anything, is definitely not what it looks like today.
4: You used to walk the streets quite often?
16: Every day.
4: What were summers like?
16: Amazing. We played outside. We went to visit our friends. At that time, we used to have a place called PRYD on North Clinton Avenue, Puerto Rican Youth Development. We were safe enough to walk as teenagers to the center and just have a great time and feel safe and enjoy the community that we come from.
4: I asked about ICE to start because that's, I think, to Angelica's point, it's adding to the stress, but the rest of the hour is not about that. I am curious to know, Maria, having grown up here, born in Rochester, born obviously in this country,
17: Do you feel any differently now, even doing your work, walking streets in this climate?
16: For sure. It's not the same anymore. I am nervous and anxious when I'm out there. I was just sharing with Angelica and Ramona that I actually carry my passport around. Why? Because I'm brown. So people look at me, they're not going to think, oh, she was born here or she's Puerto Rican. No, they're going to judge us by the way we look. So, yes, I carry my passport just in case, just so I feel safe.
17: Coming up here, we'll talk more about the work you're doing professionally. Mm-hmm. But in general, what is it like being back here and seeing how much change has happened in 3 decades?
16: It's sad. It's really sad. I mean, we had so many things going on in this community. And to see it, the crime, the violence, the drugs, it's an unsafe neighborhood. And it's really sad that our people have to live this way.
17: Ramona and I spoke briefly yesterday, and this is a chance to understand the neighbor's perspective. Ramona, you've lived in this neighborhood for how long now?
12: 30 years.
17: About 30 years?
12: Yes.
17: What was it? What were your memories in the mid-90s like compared to now?
12: So my kids, my two older ones were always outside playing with their cousins. They would walk actually to school, school 20 on Clinton. It was great. It was very nice to be outside with all the kids playing. Now I have my youngest one, she's 17, and she doesn't like going outside. My daughter, my oldest, lives right down the street. She doesn't even like walk to her sister's house.
17: So because you have an adult daughter who lives on the same street as you?
12: Yes.
17: And your 17-year-old daughter won't even walk 5 houses down?
12: No. No. Wow. She doesn't feel comfortable. She doesn't feel safe, you know, because of all the drugs and like homeless situations that are around, you know, our streets. So she just doesn't like it. She's a homebody.
17: How often do you see needles and drug paraphernalia?
12: Every day.
17: Yeah.
12: Every day. I have a community garden right on my street. Mm-hmm. And I go clean it maybe 2 times a week. My son actually maintains the grass, cuts the grass and everything. So we always have to be cleaning it. You know, picking it up, making sure that there's no homeless people because they come and they just, you know, sleep there and stuff. So we make sure we keep it nice and neat, you know, for the neighborhood because I have a blessing house too there.
17: I have a list of different things that different organizations, Ibero at the center of this, but not just Ibero, have done over the last couple of decades, trying to intervene, trying to create opportunities for block parties and mm-hmm. neighbors to get to know each other. And
12: yes.
17: you were mentioning to me that, you know, you remember some block parties and those kind of things can be really important.
12: Oh yeah. That was amazing. When Project Hope started, with Miguel Melendez, actually it was my husband who started first, with Miguel. Then I got, you know, tagged in there. But it was amazing. We used to do block parties. We would close the street down and just do hot dogs and hamburgers for all the kids in the neighborhood. We used to do back to school activities like book bags and stuff. We would have the fire department come out. The kids could get on the fire truck and stuff. It was great. But little by little that all disappeared. Obviously funding's, you know, it's not the same. For me, I try to keep up. But obviously, you know, I can't, like, be affording stuff, you know, if I have to take care of my own family, too. So it's just, you know, sad that that has all been, like, little by little taken away because I think we need it, you know, especially, like, my 17-year-old now. You know, I think she misses that, you know, miss that whole thing of growing up in a community with other kids around because, like I said, she doesn't go outside.
17: Does she think about, she's going to be an adult soon, does she think about where she wants to live herself?
12: Well, she's thinking, obviously, of going to college, but obviously, you know, because of, you know, money and stuff, she might stay home for a while, you know, to save money. But not really. She doesn't really think of going anywhere else.
17: I'm just thinking of, you know, teenagers shouldn't be scared to walk down the street.
12: Yeah.
17: And I feel for her. And so, Angelica, when you hear that story, and then you hear Ramona say, hey, I remember the block parties. I remember Project Hope. There's a lot of people in this room who've made some of that stuff happen. I think everyone in this room cares very much about making change. What do you hear from Ramona first and foremost?
15: Well, you know, I know firsthand. I grew up in this neighborhood on Scranton Street. You know, I was actually, my family still lives here. I spend more time in this corridor than I do the very house that I bought somewhere else. So I totally, hear the concerns, from everyone. But what I also like to remind everyone, is that this is such a rich and vibrant, neighborhood. Every single day, I am inspired by the residents of this community and how they come together to protect every single asset that remains in this neighborhood. And I see a lot of them in the audience today. You know, it's complex. The history of this neighborhood is complex. The history in Rochester, how this became the second poorest, you know, zip code. There's a lot of complexities surrounding this neighborhood, but one thing that is not lacking is the commitment and resiliency from the residents and the community members that show up here and live here every day. So that, to me, is the most inspiring. I always challenge people to come into this neighborhood, go to the plaza, you know, go when we have activities in Conkey Corner Park, when we do things right here. I've been on ice watch for, you know, since Wednesday. I've been a parking attendant trying to, you know, monitor my parking lots. And one thing that I can tell you is this community resource center sees about 100 to 150 people every day. So although there are these concerns, we are witnessing people who are very resilient, who are working and advocating really hard from their neighborhood, and some who don't, this is what they have. They can't pick up and move somewhere else. This is, they have to fight for their assets here.
17: So at some points during this conversation, listeners might hear you use the phrase built environment, which mm-hmm. is, you know, that's a bit of an organizational term. But when we say built environment, what do you mean by that?
15: You know, I think when people talk about the social determinants of health, there are some very obvious things that we can talk about. We can talk about housing, we can talk about transportation, we can talk about access to food. What we don't always talk about is what happens when the built environment is the primary reason for ongoing chronic stress and what that does to people who are already at risk for health disparities and already may be part of a group that is experiencing poor health outcomes. It is very challenging. I mean, when you talked about the description of being outside in your opening statement and playing, I want you to think about that in the context of a 7-year-old that lives in this neighborhood who may have a homeless encampment next to it that is full of feces, where people are walking around like zombies, where there's open air drug market. We're going to add ICE activity to this new stress. I just don't know how anything in that environment is promoting health. We're also in a neighborhood where I've come to learn where everybody who's writing a grant or pursuing services loves to use the data for the zip code. But I have a very hard time sometimes visually seeing people's long-term commitment to this neighborhood. And that's one thing. When I joined Ibarro in 2019, one of the reasons why I came to Ibarro was because I was familiar with the work that they had done in the neighborhood and their commitment. And that goes beyond 9 to 5. You know, as the CEO of this institution, I join a lot of my peers that are in the audience on Sundays to walk from 7 to 9 p.m. I'm the first one to try to convene families together when there's an issue in the neighborhood, whether it's in my street. My administrative offices are on Evergreen, so I'm very connected to all the neighbors there. Very connected to the partners that are housed with us on our corridor, like Father Tracy Advocacy Center, you know, the work that we're doing in the plaza. So that's, I think, the non-common part that we don't talk about when it talks about neighborhood and built environments. It's beyond safe walkways, is beyond environmental impact, is beyond housing. There's some deep-rooted issues that we have to look at that are impacting our people.
17: Ramona, what do you and your neighbors, what do you think you need most to have a situation where your kids grow up feeling like, yeah, I'm going outside in the summer. I feel comfortable. I'm going to do that again.
12: I just think we need to be more not scared of going outside, you know, be more inviting. Obviously, you know, all the stuff that's going around, you know, in the neighborhood makes everybody scared. But, you know, bring back like more of the
18: resources that we had before. So we're able to, you know, provide and have more fun stuff like it was before. Because, you know, I really think that we need that, like, for us to come together.
17: Is that achievable, Angelica?
15: I mean, I think it depends on the funders, and I think it depends on what they prioritize. You know, this is a long game. There's no cute KPIs that are going to happen in a 12-month period. It's really work that is not seen, but the long-term effects of it are felt widely and I think are appreciated from the residents. What I've experienced when I've asked for funding is that people are so hyper-focused on programs and services that it's hard for them to see what needs to happen beyond that. You know, I always say at Ibero, programs and services is our side gig. That's how we fund the revolution or the things that really need to happen in our neighborhood, because there's not a lot of people knocking on our door trying to give us money for all the effort that it requires on Ibero to convene people like the Northeast Safety Committee or to be able to back up people like the El Camino Association or to be able to right now, you know, put a response together for the neighborhood, so for the neighbors so that they can respond accordingly to ICE. There's nobody writing a check for that. They want programmatic things. They want FTEs, they want all these other things that in reality are not what we need in the neighborhood. People should really consider how do they fund organizing, especially neighborhood organizing or the development of assets. We do that out of the goodness of our heart. We take it upon ourselves that even beyond the program and services that we are committed to this neighborhood, whether somebody pays for it or not. But not everybody's able to make that choice. We're a bigger enterprise. We're able to do that. We're able to work that magic. But with the pressures that we're feeling now in this sector, you know, I experienced a reduction of $3 million. I went from being a $16 million operating budget to a $13 million operating budget. I mean, those are real losses of real support that every day impede our ability to give people like Ramona and the kids in this neighborhood and the residents, what they really need.
17: Where did the cuts come from?
15: So a lot of it was, you know, migrants. When we were welcoming migrants, the line was long. You know, people were, you know, giving money away to support. Now that our migrant communities are under attack, that line is a lot shorter. We don't have as much of the funding. As an institution, we have had to make difficult decisions about certain funding that limits the ability on who we can serve and the way that we want to serve them. So we've walked away from funding as well, right? Because we're not going to restrict ourselves or sell ourselves short in the services that we provide just to chase money. And I think in our community, people who fund us, they're it's like distracted. You know, 1 minute we're working on workforce, 1 minute we're working on migrants, 1 minute, and then every institution almost loses its ability to keep its identity, because in order for us to remain alive, we're forced into certain things. So one of the things that we've done at Ibero is say, this is who we are. We are a Latino serving institution that only doesn't serve Latinos. 30% of everybody that walks through the Ibero doors are African American. And this is what we do, right? These are our buckets. We do workforce. We do, you know, community health workers, family stability. These are the things. But to keep that identity is difficult, because everyday funding makes you think, do I need to go do something else? Even though it may not be what the community that you're serving is asking for. So
17: you heard Angie mention being in the second poorest zip code. What's the stat?
15: The second. I believe we're still holding the title, unfortunately, of the second in New York State.
17: Second poorest in New York State. And so attached to that, not a surprise, are poorer health outcomes, things like that. And so part of what Maria Garcia does as a Marketplace Bilingual Facilitated Enroller for Excellus Blue Cross Blue Shield is trying to, this is the cliche, but this is the reality, reach people where they are. And where they are is the neighborhoods where you actually grew up. So you have the knowledge of the neighborhoods. Tell me about the work that you do.
16: So I do work a lot in the community. I work, love to work for Excellus Blue Cross Blue Shield. It has given me an opportunity to give back to the community. I am out there, feet on the street. We do health events. We meet people where they're at. We have to build that trust. And if people don't trust you with everything that's going on, they have to be able to relate to you. And so I will help networking If someone needs some type of shelter or food, we work with different agencies, so we're able not to just help them get that health insurance that they need to get their physicals, or if they're sick, we streamline the process for them. A lot of our people do not have the computers, are not able to get to the library to use their computers, and sometimes calling the state to do that application over the phone can be very deterring for them because they don't understand the language of the application. So language is a barrier. So I'm able to speak Spanish with them. We also provide them language services. So I do work with our Spanish population a lot, but it doesn't matter if you're from another country. We try to meet you where you're at. And so, yeah, that's what we do. We're here for the people. I work with government programs, so different, you know, Child Plus and Medicaid and things like that. And we have a group across the Thruway. So I'm based out of Monroe County, but I also do Wayne County, Ontario. And so we have people like me everywhere so that they feel comfortable coming to me. And again, I've been with the company for over 27 years. So I'm very well known in the community. And so they feel comfortable coming to me. And if I don't have the information that they need, I make sure that I connect them with someone who can assist them, even with Ibero or Ibero, because we work close a lot. So we do a lot of programs with them.
17: I was asking you before the program about stories that you remember over the years. Mm-hmm. And very understandably, you said, look, when you've done this for almost three decades, you don't always, even at this point, remember names of everyone, but you remember the stories. Can you describe some of that that comes to mind that illustrates the importance of the work you're doing?
16: For sure. I had met with this lady who had a young child. Well, she was a teenager at the time, very ill. She was chronically ill. They had businesses. They had a very nice house in Fairport. They had no clue that there was Child Health Plus, the health insurance that would have helped them. And so when they met with me at this point, they had lost their business. They had lost their house. They were basically living day by day. And so when I met with her, she was like, I had no idea that this was available. So I helped her get the health insurance that she needed for her daughter's treatment. And she told me I was her angel. And she actually came back with a card and brought me a little metal angel. And that's what she calls me till today. I'm her angel. I was able to help her daughter. And so that makes me proud. And it's heartfelt because people, a lot of people don't know what we offer. They're not sure of what we do. But Excellus Blue Cross Blue Shield is not only here for the people, but also for the community.
17: And it's not, I mean, it's certainly it's the big things like that. It's the life-saving things. But it's also things like gym memberships and other, what do you want people to understand?
16: And so there's health and wellness. So you're able to get a gym membership. There's case management. So if someone's having a hard time, we have a group called Community Connections. And they will go out to people's homes, they will see what their needs are, and they will make the connections. We also have a program with meals. So if somebody needs meals delivered to them, we also do that. So once they become our member, there's a plethora of benefits that we offer them. If someone's having surgery and they need some type of assistance, they make those calls. If they can't get a hold of those people, they will make a home visit. And so we're out there doing outreach as well. Like I said earlier, just meeting the people where they are.
17: What worries you the most about people who you don't reach?
16: Oh, that worries me a lot. There are a lot of people that we can't reach or are afraid to reach out to us. So all we continue to do is bring the information, network with different agencies in the community, and show up to these events, make sure that they're aware that they can go get their blood pressure check or they can get some type of mammography or dental work. So we meet them where they are, and I want them to come to us, whether it's myself or Angelica or even Ramona being in this neighborhood for 30 years. Everybody knows who she is. People relate to people that look like them. And so being able to speak their language, being present and available is important. So feel free to share my information, send them my way. I'm always here.
17: You know, Ramona, maybe tied to parallel to healthcare is the question of if kids are growing up thinking that they can find work. Have your kids grown up thinking that if they want to, they can work either in the neighborhood or live in the neighborhood and work?
18: Yeah.
17: That's good.
18: Especially my 17-year-old. She's very, like, I try to get her involved, like, you know, going out and volunteering in the community and stuff like that. Actually, my oldest, my son, he started when they started the Conkey Park over here. He started with the Genesee Land Trust. He was one of the first kids that started putting trees and stuff like that when they first did the El Camino. So, so I try to get that for my kids to be involved where they live, you know, show them that they have to be proud of where they're coming from, you know, just because, you know, it might be right now, you know, a little hard out there or stuff like that. But I always try to show them that they have to be proud of where they're coming from and who they are, you know, not to be scared.
17: You know, Angie, of course, Rochester 40 years ago especially had a lot bigger employment base, 3 or 4 big companies. Now, do you feel like there are families that maybe match what Ramona is saying, that feel like they can grow up here, they will find work, are there employers? How do you feel about that?
15: Well, we know that one of the greatest needs that come through our community resource center is employment support. And it's interesting because we don't always see ourselves as somebody who leads in, like, workforce development. But, you know, we have over 600 people that walk into this building anytime throughout the year asking specifically for placement. So we had a pilot through Comida. Comida gave us some funding. And we are on our last 4th year of that funding, where we've been able to make some really deep relationships, not just in manufacturing, automotive, healthcare, to be able to place a lot of people in jobs. I think sometimes it's just about accessibility. I think one of the great things about Ibero is that we are in the neighborhood. So, you know, sitting out there playing parking attendant for the past couple of days, I watch people just walk over. They're cutting through the trail. They're coming over. They're stopping here to get services. We are actually, in a couple of weeks, we will have our first group of youth community health workers. We run a community. We're the only registered community health worker apprenticeship program. We have created an army of 150 community workers through our Comida grant. And this summer, we're going to have, I think it's like 10 to 15 youth that will become community health workers. So I think it's sometimes offering the possibility. The great thing about the community that we serve, you know, I will give you my entire paycheck. We have one of the most hard working communities, Latinos. You know, I always remind people, Ibero relocated 395 families to upstate New York from the New York City shelters. And when there was a lot of that rhetoric about people accessing public benefits or, you know, committing fraud with Medicaid, whatever the narrative was out there, I reminded people that out of 395 people that we move, only one access social services, and that's because they have stage 4 breast cancer and couldn't work. You know, families don't come here to receive benefits. They come here to work, to uplift their communities, to seek home ownership. We're on like our 47th family of that have been able to purchase a home in this neighborhood through some funding that we got through Schumer's office to make sure that home ownership was equitable. So that's the number one need, but that requires a lot of tailoring. We work with a great partner, Barlett Company. Barlett Company did job descriptions in Spanish. They even came here at one point to do orientations in a bilingual format to really support the onboarding of folks who are limited English proficiency. So the careers are there. The employers have to decide whether they're going to be committed and dedicated to the pipeline that is available to them. So I don't think the issue so much lies with us in our community, but rather how other people are opening those doors and opportunities for our community.
17: We have to take the only break of the hour, and when we come back, we're going to ask the audience, our live audience, if they've got comments or questions. You're hearing Angelica Perez Delgado, who's president and CEO of Ibero-American Action League. We are coming to you live from Ibero's Community Resource Center at El Camino. Ramona Colon is a resident of the El Camino neighborhood. Maria Garcia grew up here and is a Marketplace bilingual facilitated enroller for Excellus Blue Cross Blue Shield. We're going to come right back on Connections on the Road here at El Camino. Coming up in our second hour, Connections Summer Sessions is taking a tour of the Finger Lakes this week, taking our audience through hidden gems, hot tourist locations, things the locals love, and more. Yesterday it was Canandaigua. Today, small but mighty Cuca Lake, the only Y-shaped lake in the country and in North America. Cuca Lake next hour.
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17: This is Connections. I'm Evan Dawson. We're live on the road at Ibero-American Action League's Community Resource Center at El Camino in the El Camino neighborhood. If you want Connections live in your neighborhood, let us know. We are going to be doing this more often because we are the public square and we want to be where everyone is, where the conversations are happening. And it's not always easy to talk about issues like we've been discussing. So I want to ask the audience to offer some round of applause, especially for Ramona and everyone here who's been really sharing their stories. They're doing a great job. Bring a perspective that we desperately need to understand more of. Okay, the microphone is in the audience, and that looks like Miguel Melendez, president of Rochester City Council.
19: My name was invoked, so is it on?
17: Yeah, yes. It's on.
19: Okay, great. So I just want to provide a little bit more context. I think Angie was being too modest, and I appreciate Ramona's feedback, too, because, you know, in this neighborhood, Ibero, actually the building we're in right now, this was a vacant warehouse space. We invested a lot of resources in this community in terms of building that built environment we're talking about. And I want to highlight just a few quick things. So one, in 2010 and 2012, we built El Camino Estates in two phases, providing 50 units of housing in this neighborhood. We added 103 units of housing, through Pueblo Nuevo in 2021. The International Plaza was built in 2020. El Camino Trail was built in 2011. The park that we talked about at next to El Camino, Conkey Corner Park, was built in 2008 with a playground that was built by the community in 2010. So this neighborhood has a history of having challenges, but also having investment and opportunity. And Ibero, I think, to be not modest in this case, is at the center of a lot of those things. And Ramona's point is well taken. We

0: need to figure out how do we make sure that we're also investing in the community organizing piece of this. And it doesn't matter who does it, but someone has to do it because residents are busy doing their own thing, trying to work jobs, sometimes two jobs. So having that support from the community and having grassroots organizations step in and step up and help is critical. So I just want to make those comments and appreciate the panel.
1: Yeah. Thank you, Miguel. No. Yeah. Angie?
2: Yeah, and I'll add, you know, a lot of the things that we are very modest. And part of it is because our work is really about community. At the end of the day, as a leader, and this may sound really abrupt, I really don't care what any of you guys think other than the community I serve. They know the work that I do. They show up when I need them. So part of that modesty is really the grounding of who we're serving and what do we exist for. But, you know, when the Resource Center opened here through Pueblo Nuevo, you know, Ibero filled the space up. We ramped up this building with a lot of programming. You know, this is where most of our services are. You know, we're at St. Michael's not because we needed a space to be. We are at St. Michael's because, you know, I was approached by the diocese about the conditions in St. Michael's. It was full of encampments. There were thousands of needles. You know, the diocese was threatening at the time to close the church. We made the decision, you know, to leave our building and come to the church to anchor that space. And now it's this vibrant, you know, campus that we will probably outgrow in the next couple of years. I mean, I can take up the whole show if I give you the list. But and as a reminder, going back to the incident on Wednesday, the reason why we keep some of that humility is because at the end of the day, the community that I serve knows what I do. And when situations like this happen to us, they are the first ones to show up. You know, we got very little media coverage. We didn't have a big incident in our campus, but part of that is because we need to realize we can take care of ourselves. This community is very capable of taking care of ourselves. We have enough assets to be able to take care of ourselves and grow. We don't need no charity. We don't need no pity. We are a vibrant community capable of that. So for me, that's the work that Ibero has done. You know, I keep telling our elders and the founders of this institution that they need to write a book. There will be many stories that will be untold about what Ibero has meant to this neighborhood. But the people who have lived here and experienced it will never forget it. And they will show up for us every single time because of that work.
1: Okay, next.
3: Hi, my name is Ida Perez, and I am the chair of the El Camino Association here that we just recently started. It's only about 6 months in. And, you know, together with Ramona, when we did have the funding for community organizing, we were, you know, she created her Black Club, I created our Black Club on Scranton Street, and we've been working together ever since. And in fact, Ibero has provided El Camino Association an office here, which was part of the vision plan that we had back in 2015, that we would eventually have an association and have an office here, you know, free of charge. Not most organizations can start an association with an office, a phone, computer, all of the things necessary to be able to do that. You know, even though I'm glad that we have the association, we are the second poorest neighborhood in New York State, meaning that most associations are funded by memberships. We've gone to the lowest dollar amount that we could possibly save, you know, a $5 per household. But there may be neighbors that will not be able to pay that. So we still depend on funding available, you know, to be able to do what we do. And there's a lot of the members here today. We cover from Upper Falls to East Ridge Road, from St. Paul to Remington. So it is a large area. We've divided it into 11 sections. We're still looking for members, and we're also, you know, seeking for funding to do this. I think Ibero has done enough to support us and help us, but we still need other folks to help us as well. And I say all of that to say that there are people who care here in this neighborhood. There are people who are dedicated and spend a lot of time improving their neighborhoods, and a lot of them are here today. And, again, it's a neighborhood with many challenges. Ramona, my daughter Hildred, who's here, we've picked up thousands and thousands of needles in this neighborhood throughout the years, but we also have built a lot of good things here, and I don't want people to forget that.
1: Anything you want to add?

0: had there, Ramona?
1: No.
0: I will say, Ida, your name has come up in a number of conversations with people who know you and appreciate the work that you've done. And building neighborhood associations, block parties, events, getting people to know each other is so important, and your name comes up a lot. So I appreciate that.

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1: That I've learned as we've implemented community health workers in our institution is that many of us are community health workers and we don't even know it. So a good example of how we've used community health workers is when COVID happened. It's probably the most concrete example. When COVID happened, we knew that in our community there were certain populations that were not reached. So we take a group of people from the community. We do this intensive, very intensive training. I mean, it's like equivalent to college credits, but we do it at the pace in which the community learns. We make them experts in their own right about these little topics. We teach them how to navigate the system, and then they go on and serve their communities. So community health workers at Ibero was what helped vaccinate over 4,000 seniors when nobody else could reach them. Community health workers is who mobilized when the migrant buses began to come in our community and families became in crisis. Community health workers are the ones that are mobilizing now around some of the violence and some of the issues that we're having with Medicaid. So it's and maybe my chief ops will grab the mic and explain it a little bit better. But it's really an individual who is embedded in the community, who works outside of the system to mobilize their community into access, into wellness, into better health outcomes. They're one of the most proven types of workforce. So they could work at a hospital, they could work at Ibero, they could work anywhere that anybody wants to engage community. They can work for a news media institution if you wanted to. They could work for anyone who's looking to access, educate, reach, and provide service to a community that's in need. But the key is that they have to be from their community. So for you to be a community health worker, you have to be from the community and have the similar experiences that for like the people that you're trying to serve.
2: I think let's get a semi. Oh no, a semi-member Clark. We're going to get you the microphone eventually. Here, there's a lot of people waiting.
3: Good morning or good afternoon.
2: Good afternoon.
3: My name is Otero. I am a lifelong Ibero board member, and I just want to make three brief comments. Number one, thank you for connections to coming out this way here in this neighborhood. That begins the conversation for us, for a conversation that's been going on a long time. So thank you. You've done that. The second thing I want to mention is to the neighbors, those that live there. I lived at 42 Harris Street in late 1960s. That house no longer lives. It doesn't exist. But I can tell you that there was great people then, just like I'm hearing there's great people in the 90s, and gente they went out currently now. Right. What they need is support. So kudos to the ones that are there and fighting and going after and taking care of this neighborhood. The third thing I want to mention is, Angelica mentioned that the league has to pursue programming in order to pay its bills, but they do so much more. And so what they really need, you know, and I'll do a little bit of pushback saying we don't need help. We do need help. But I'm asking for those that are listening to this program to begin looking at those, and I'm talking specifically to those that have means, to those that have a philanthropic instinct, to come join and meet with Angelica and her team. Talk to them. Ask them about what's going on. They need something outside of programming to help support the wonderful work that goes on 24/7 here. Thank you.
2: Will you meet with them?
1: Yes, I would meet with anyone. And you're correct, Dr. Otero. We need the right kind of help. We need the funds, the ability for us to lead in our community the way that we want to lead. I won't share the institution, but a great example of this is we had a contract for our community health workers, and every single step of the way they were telling us how to engage our community, what they wanted us to do, how they wanted us to do it. The program outcomes were not adding up. Out of pure frustration, you know, Lucia and I, my chief operating officer, are in a room. We said, we're going to let it go. People can't tell us what to do. We know how to serve our community. We just need the means to do that. We went to the institution. We put the hard line and said, we want to partner with you, but you

0: have to let us be who we are, right? Ibero is very well known for engaging. I don't know of many institutions that can turn up a community event and have thousands of people show up without even, you know, advance notice. The minute that this institution, this funder, allowed us to do what we needed to do, we became the number one engagement agency that they were working with. The minute that they just unrestricted us. So what we need is people who believe in who we are, who understand the track record that we bring to the table. Not perfect, but we have a great track record. And for them to trust us to be an institution that is responsible, that is capable of delivering, and also one who is able to tell you when we can't. We're also, you know, that humility also comes with accountability on our end. So if we can't do it and we're failing at it, we will be the first ones that will tell you, you know what, this is beyond us. We're not delivering, because we don't want to ever be we don't ever want to be the barrier to community resources. So if it's not us, we'll help you find out who it is as well. So I agree. Unrestricted support that believes in our mission at the core and that believes in what Ibero can deliver is exactly what we need.
1: Okay.
2: Hello. Thank you. I feel like this is sort of a follow-up, because I was thinking about this as well. We have heard multiple times that private dollars are a little easier to finesse, or a little easier, but also difficult. They do come with their own metrics and their whatever, but state dollars are particularly hard. And this is something we've talked about a lot of different times, and a lot of the different challenges around how we get state dollars into the folks who are doing the real work, trusted partners, those from the community of which they are serving. If you could wave a magic wand and look at state dollars and say, we can't, you know, unrestricted might be the impossible, but within that, where are we really failing in terms of what state dollars should be funding? And I would love to hear from Angie, but also anyone in their community, like what if that magic wand could be waved and you could say, yes, there is this pot that would fund that from the state, we know this would change lives, what would those be?
0: I mean, the first magic wand that I would wave is the administrative level of support that agencies like ours need. You know, when admin is capped at 15%, sometimes as low as 4% or 10%, depending on the funder, you know, their checks don't write themselves, the HVAC units don't replace themselves, you know, the level of, you know, I can do a voucher. Literally this morning, I signed a voucher that was over 600 pages of backup of documentation. Somebody has to look through that to make sure that it can pass. So the first one that I would wave is recognizing that a nonprofit institution is a business like any other, and it needs infrastructure and administrative support to be able to function within this very complex regulatory environment. I work with almost every single state agency. The other magic wand that I would wave is they all want something very different. So I have to adapt my business to how the Office of Children and Families wants one thing, how the Office of Mental Health wants another, you know, the Department of Health, AIDS Institute. I mean, I can go on. None of them want the same administrative process the same. So I have to have a team that is sophisticated enough to be able to understand all those business requirements to successfully get a voucher out the door that is not rejected. The other magic wand that I would wave, which is the most infuriating thing, for me to submit a voucher, I'll give you a concrete example. For me to submit a voucher of $30,000 and for the state to hold up my voucher over $250 or $1,200 is an insult to the work the nonprofits do. Then we're strapped for cash. I have the worst cash flow anywhere. I have to put up front almost $13 million worth of services to then wait sometimes up to 6 months for somebody to reimburse me back. Guess what my biggest expense is? Staff, personnel. Every other week, Ibero has to figure out where they're going to get $320,000 worth of payroll to pay their staff. Then put, you know, our electricity and everything else that we have to keep going. It's almost like an upside down business. And no person in their right mind will probably start a business like ours. So I think it's realistically looking at how these state agencies, I don't understand why they need to be so different. A voucher is a voucher. They all require the same thing, and their process should be uniform. And out of the 25, 30, 50-plus different systems that each state agency use, for the life of me, I don't understand why they can't use one. So I have to submit vouchers to 20 different systems, to 20 different things, for something that belongs to one state government. So that's a huge task, but that's my magic wand right there, out of many.
3: And Ramona, how about funding block parties again?
4: Yes, that would be great. Bringing block parties, you know, helping in the community. So that would be amazing.
3: We got about 30 seconds. Got to keep it tight.
5: We're going to close really good. I remember when I was growing up in Clinton Avenue, we had a jewelry store, we had a furniture store, we had restaurants that were owned by Latinos. The wealth was being built, but as the years went on and then the decades, it turned into nothing because why? There was no investment. So this is what's been affecting us. There's no investment in our community in order for us to get the services that we could help the people get. So if you want to really do something, we have to start investing. And also, we have wealth within the Latino community that we could use to help build the community again like we did in the 70s and the 80s.
3: That's a call for more investment. And that's you agree with that panel?
0: Yes.
3: We'd like to
0: yes,
3: see that.
0: For sure.
3: Maybe a round of applause for this incredible panel that we've had this hour. I only wish we had a second hour with all of you, but I want to thank Ibero-American Action League Community Resource Center at El Camino, the wonderful neighborhood for hosting us. Thank you all for being here. Thank you to Ramona, repping the neighborhood. Great meeting you. Thank you for being here. Thank you to Maria Garcia from Excellus Blue Cross Blue Shield and a member, really, of the neighborhood alumni. Thank you for being here. And Angelica Perez Delgado, President and CEO of Ibero. Thank you for having us. Thank you for the whole team at Connections here that has put this together, and we'll see you on the road somewhere soon in your community. We do have more Connections coming up in a moment.

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2: 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So what does this say about the White House's transparency? That's on the next Morning Edition from NPR News.
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4: From WXXI News, I'm Evan Dawson, and this is Connections. Connections Summer Sessions is taking us through a tour of the Finger Lakes this week. Yesterday, Canandaigua. Today, small but mighty Cuca Lake. Cuca Lake, one of the smaller Finger Lakes, compared especially to its neighbors Seneca Lake and then the next one over Cayuga Lake. But the Y-shaped lake, the only Y-shaped lake in North America, has a lot to offer. From thriving communities on different sides and different branches, like Branchport or Penyan or Hammondsport, to some hidden gems when it comes to food and dining and wine. Tourists have a lot to see during the summer, but residents also have a lot to do year-round, and we're talking about Cuca Lake this hour on Connections.
5: Live from NPR News in Washington, I'm Louise Schiavone. Senator Richard Blumenthal says he wants to know details about new reports of President Trump's travel out of Turkey after a NATO summit. The Washington Post reports that Trump boarded Air Force One, clandestinely left the plane, and due to security concerns, traveled out of Turkish airspace on a military aircraft. Blumenthal wants to know what the safety calculations were for journalists and others who traveled on Air Force One.
6: And that's why I'd like to know what precautions were taken to make sure that they were safe flying in an airplane that could have been a target of the Iranians with missiles or other devices that were capable of evading the defensive mechanisms on the old Air Force One.
5: Blumenthal spoke on CNN. NPR has not confirmed this independently. President Trump is clapping back over Iran's latest financial demands to reopen the Strait of Hormuz. NPR's Franco Ordonez has more.
7: It was just a week ago that Trump was boasting that he would soon be announcing an agreement to reopen the Strait of Hormuz. But now both sides are making demands for compensation. Cory Shockey served in the George W. Bush White House. She said Iran has rightly assessed the president's desperation to end the war and is trying to hurt the president politically, likening it to the 1979 Iranian hostage crisis that helped take down another former president.
8: It looks to me like the Iranian regime wants to turn President Trump into Jimmy Carter. Wants to impose the kind of humiliation on President Trump that they imposed on President Carter.
7: And she says they appear to be succeeding. Franco Ordonez, NPR News.
5: Russia has released former U.S. Marine Robert Gilman, arrested 4 years ago in Russia. The U.S. has argued he was wrongfully detained. The 32-year-old Gilman planned to teach English in Moldova and was traveling when he fell ill on a train and was arrested. Facing disputed charges, he kicked a police officer. Gilman is said to be quite ill. There's a special primary election in Alabama today for several congressional districts reconfigured mid-cycle. This after the U.S. Supreme Court removed race as a consideration for drawing district lines, but allowed for partisan gerrymandering. NPR's Debbie Elliott has more.
9: Joseph Spraggins of Hope Hall is a voter I spoke with. His congressional district changed, and he's skeptical about the new map and thinks it will likely dilute the black vote in Alabama.
10: It has been crazy, and it just seems so unfair because with the representation, the congressional district should be equal to the percentage of the people in that state. With this, it throws everything out of whack.
9: Candidates acknowledge this confusion, and they fear this is going to be a low turnout affair.
5: NPR's Debbie Elliott reporting. Wall Street, the Dow off 93, the Nasdaq off 153. This is NPR. In South America, rescue efforts continue in Colombia, where yesterday's 7.4 magnitude quake has left at least 179 people dead, multiple injuries, and extensive damage in that country's Pacific Coast region. Emergency personnel say nearly 600 people are injured, more than 2,700 missing. The military and volunteers are working to locate people possibly trapped under buildings using drones and search dogs. Tech billionaires are ramping up spending to defeat a wealth tax in California. Google co-founder Sergey Brin has spent more than $100 million to fight it. NPR's Bobby Allen has more.
11: A November ballot measure known as Proposition 40 would impose a one-time 5% tax on California residents worth more than $1 billion. If passed, the tax would fund health care programs in the state. Leading the fight against the tax is a coalition including Google co-founder Sergey Brin, who has so far spent $102 million to blanket the state with ads and commercials condemning the ballot measure. Brin has compared the tax to the Soviet-style socialism his family fled in the late 1970s. He has moved to the Nevada side of Lake Tahoe to avoid the tax. Brin is also supporting two competing ballot measures in November that would effectively void the billionaire's tax. Bobby Allen, NPR News, Los Angeles.
5: July was the hottest month on record for the contiguous U.S., according to the National Oceanic and Atmospheric Administration. The most excessive heat was registered in the Mountain West, Southwest, Northern Plains, and Southeast, with the biggest problem being that evenings have not been cooling off enough. I'm Louise Schiavone, NPR News, Washington.
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15: From WXXI News, this is Connections. I'm Raquel Steven. Today, we continue our summer tour of the Finger Lakes with a trip to a place that a little less traveled and a little less hyped. But that's part of what people say makes it magical. Cuca Lake is known as the Crooked Lake for its unusual Y shape, and it's the only lake in the country that flows both north and south. It's ringed by small, proud communities, Panyan, Hammondsport, and Branchport, each with their own stories. Cuca is where natural beauty, local tradition, and creative spirit all seem to thrive side by side. It's where metal sculptors find inspiration, grape growers experiment with world-class wine, and historians preserve stories that stretch back to Susan B. Anthony and the earliest settlers. Today, we'll explore what makes Cuca Lake unique, from its artistic life to its wine trails, to a surprisingly rich and sometimes strange local lore. Joining me today are four people who know the area inside and out. Full house today. In studio with me, I have Sam Kastner. He is a local metalwork artist. Hi, Sam. How are
16: you?
15: Good
16: morning. Good afternoon.
15: Good afternoon. I also have Kyle Pelichek, Director of Programs for the New York State Wine and Grape Foundation. Hi, Kyle.
17: Hi.
15: And Angela Mattoon, the office manager for Weiss Winery?
16: Weiss. Proper German pronunciation.
15: Weiss Winery. Okay. And I'm not sure if she's on the phone. Is she on the phone? Yes? Okay. I have joining me remotely on the phone is Trisha Knoll. Are you there, Trisha?
17: Yes.
15: Yes, Trisha is the director of the Yates County History Center. Thank you for joining me, Trisha.
17: Thank you.
15: Thank you, Trisha. And of course, we're going to go to you first, Trisha, but we want to tell our listeners, if you want to join in on the conversation about Keuka Lake, you can call us at 1-844-295-TALK. That's 1-844-295-8255 or at 585-263-9994. Or you can email us at connections@wxxi.org or comment in the chat section in our YouTube channel. So, Trisha, you're on. Trisha, are you here with me?
17: Yes.
15: Yeah, I want to start.
17: Can you hear me?
15: Yes, I can hear you clearly. I want to start with you since you're the historian, right? Pan Yan has an interesting name, a compromise between Pennsylvanians and Yankees. Can you tell us more about how the town came to be?
17: Yes. So, that is correct. There were a lot of early settlers from Pennsylvania that came up with a religious group called the Society of Universal Friends. There were also a lot of people from New England. The nickname for New Englanders back then was Yankees. Mm-hmm. So they did have a town meeting and decided to come up with that Pan Yan as their town name after several other names didn't work out very well. It was not the first community founded in Yates County, but it was founded in the late 1790s. By 1813, it was a relatively established village. And in 1823, when Yates County became its own county, it was chosen as the county seat.
15: Oh, wow. Okay. And I know Susan B. Anthony has some history there as well. In 1855, the Women's Rights Convention to the rise of the Mennonite in Amish communities. What is one of your favorite tidbits of the local lore at Keuka?
17: I think you just mentioned it, actually. I think it's very important that Pan Yan was the site of one of the women's rights conventions. I know the really famous one is in Seneca Falls, but there were several after that. The women's rights movement went all the way up through 1919. So Susan B. Anthony did come here several times. She stayed on Main Street and she spoke in a, the Wesleyan Methodist Church is where the convention was. Frederick Douglass also spoke there, as did Ernestine Rose. So that Women's Rights Convention had quite an array of famous reformers.
15: So we know about the Pan Yan, we know about Susan B. Anthony. Trisha, can you tell us something that we don't know about Keuka Lake and its past?
17: Well, Yates County is actually the site of the permanent settlement of the Society of Universal Friends. So that was the first permanent group of non-Native American settlers in what is now Yates County. They were a religious group that founded in 1776 in Rhode Island. And they were founded by a person who went by Public Universal Friend. They believed they were inhabited by a genderless spirit. And they collected a group of followers in New England. They moved to Pennsylvania and collected some more followers there. And then as soon as this area was open for settlement after the Revolutionary War in 1786, people from that society started to move up here, and the Friend moved up here in 1790. So our first permanent group of non-Native settlers was a religious group that we believe was the first religion founded in the United States after independence.
18: My family
15: moved
18: here with Jemima Wilkinson. She's talking about the Universal Friend.
15: Wow. So Sam, you know a little bit about this history.
18: Not as well as she does, but I do know that Kastner family, two brothers, moved here with her, and settled in before it was Yates County.
15: Yeah. So what has your family, what are some of the stories that have been passed on through your family?
18: I mean, I am not a storyteller. My father, he's probably chuckling right now. He knows them all. But, yeah, two brothers are buried at one of the older cemeteries is the City Hill Cemetery on Route 14, part of the major wine route on Seneca Lake. And those two brothers, there's two families of Kastners, and we all know each other very, very well. My kids are, I believe, the ninth generation on our family farm. And it goes back to when we had steamships on Keuka Lake with locks along the outlet trail, mills, flour mills, lumber mills. I believe my family may have owned one or more of those mills as well.
15: Wow, so we need to preserve you. What are you saying? Trisha, I want to talk about Pan Yan, right? Because I know Pan Yan is going through some new revitalization efforts. What has downtown Pan Yan been like historically?
17: Well, originally, Pan Yan was a very tiny village. It was a very remote. In the early days of the county, it wasn't the main community. And Sam's correct. The Kastners have been in Yates County all along. And the first community would have been over near City Hill, like you mentioned. And that area got developed first. So Pan Yan was really an afterthought. It wasn't until later that land was donated to the county that they decided to build the county courthouse there and make it the county seat. So it wasn't really early on a very important community. By the middle of the 19th century, though, I think due to merchants and the canal being there and all those mills, there was a pretty wealthy community of merchants in Pan Yan. And you can see that downtown. A lot of the houses, the old houses, are big, beautiful mansions that were built in the 19th century. And, you know, like most rural or agricultural communities, it's had its ups and downs. And right now, there was one of the grants for downtown revitalization, and it's doing really well.
15: Yeah. And Keuka Lake is the only lake that flows north and south, right? What does that mean for industrialization, for the economy? What does that mean if the lake flows both north and south? What's the benefit of that, Trisha? What were the benefits?
17: Well, the lake does flow both ways because of the shape of it being a Y. So there's those two branches where it can flow in two different directions. So really a lot of the industry on the lake, you know, early on there was fishing, the steamboats, people were able to use the lake to transport goods and materials and people a lot easier than on the roads being very bad. But really early on, the Keuka Outlet and also the Crooked Lake Canal that were built to connect to Seneca Lake allowed a lot of shipping to happen between the lakes, which was really important.
18: Once you get to Seneca Lake, you can travel to the rest of the world.
15: Wow.
18: By a boat.
15: We need to get you a historian badge, Sam. So I want to talk about Haymansport, right? That's the most southern tip. Mm-hmm. And Haymansport has been named the coolest small town in America. This is a question for all of you. Why do you think, if you've been to Haymansport, why do you think it's been called the coolest small town?
19: That's kind of hard for Sam and I because we both grew up in Pan Yan.
18: Yes.
19: But
16: I grew up close to Haymansport, so maybe I can speak to that. But it has a lot of history. It has a lot of sense of community. It has a gorgeous little park downtown. It has the waterfront. So it has a little of everything that brings people together. And the industries of aviation and grape growing have allowed it to develop into this just really vibrant small community with a lot of sense of pride.
19: Yeah. It's actually the historical home of viticulture in the Finger Lakes. We've been growing grapes, started in Haymansport in 1829, so almost 200 years now. Yeah. Really a thriving wine region prior to Prohibition, and that all started in Haymansport and around Keuka Lake.
15: The coolest, Sam.
18: Finger Lakes Boating Museum, yeah. Glenn Curtis Air Museum. Mm-hmm. I believe he was the first to fly, whether the Wright brothers were or were not. I don't get into the argument, but it's a picturesque Hallmark, you know, movie.
15: Yeah.
18: You know, the holidays, it's all lit up. There was just an arts craft fair in the square. Restaurants are great, and it's right on the water, so you can bring your boat, take a walk.
19: Or an airplane. They do the seaplane.
18: Or an airplane, yep.
19: Is it the watermelon drop or something like that, where they have there's an event that happens, and see, this is what happens when you have someone who doesn't live in Hammondsport talk about the events down there. But there is an event where the seaplanes, it's a part of the celebration mm-hmm. of the aviation history in Hammondsport, where there's targets in the water, if I'm not mistaken, and they have to drop watermelons from the planes and see how close they hit. Someone needs to. We can Google it.
16: There are a lot of small town events they have throughout the summer, and they also try to keep it going throughout the winter for the community. Mm-hmm. It's a big in terms of tourism, but also there's a strong community presence throughout the year.
20: Yeah. Hammondsport, the coolest small town in America. And for people exploring the region, what are some of the hidden gems or must-see historic sites along the Keuka Lake? Mr. Historian.
18: I pedal a lot, yeah. And I go out Skyline Drive to the very top of the bluff. Mm-hmm. And when you get to the end, you can see Hammondsport. You can kind of look back a little bit and see Branchport and Hammondsport, or excuse me, Penny Ann, but it's kind of like a sky view of bird's eye view of the lake.
16: Mm-hmm. Wow. And out there, there's Garrett Chapel.
18: Yep. Mm-hmm.
16: That is beautiful stained glass, dedicated to one of the sons of the Garrett family.
18: Mm-hmm. Historic stone chapel.
16: Mm-hmm. Yep. Out on the bluff.
18: Mm-hmm. Live music. Sometimes you can get a wedding venue there.
19: Yeah.
18: Extremely private. No parking. It's up a steep hill. seasonal limited use road.
19: But it is accessible. It's open to the public. And during the summer, I think they do still do Sunday services out there. Mm-hmm. So people can go out and enjoy the chapel and the church and also get a sermon in.
20: Yeah. Kyle, what would you recommend if someone, a tourist,
19: get a boat and get out on the water?
20: Get a boat.
16: Yes.
19: But within reason, understand what you're driving as well. So unlike Sam, I don't have a long family history, but I did grow up in Penn Yan and have the great fortune of spending many, many years on the east side of the bluff, which is not arguably, but clearly the best side of the lake. But it's the opportunity to get out on the water. Keuka really provides the best lake life experience, mm-hmm. in my opinion, compared to some of the other lakes. It's smaller. You can navigate, depending on how quick your boat goes, from one end to the other. There are restaurants and bars accessible by water. It's a clean lake. It's beautiful to swim in. The temperature is practically bathwater at this point.
16: Wow. It's calmer.
19: It's more
16: calm,
19: absolutely.
16: Lakes that are larger.
19: There's a yacht club right off the bluff. So the part of Keuka that sticks down that forms the Y is called the bluff. So there's the east side, there's East Bluff Drive, there's West Bluff Drive, then there's East Lake Road and West Lake Road. Mm-hmm. It gets kind of confusing. But heading down the west side between Branchport and Hammondsport is the Keuka Yacht Club. And so there's Sunday sailing regattas that you can see, because not only does the lake flow in two directions, but that's also where the wind changes significantly. So it's a good sailing spot.
20: Wow. I read an article and I wanted to just read some of the responses that some people that were quoted in the article said, what they said about Keuka. And I'll have you, all of you respond, including you, Tricia. One person said, Keuka Lake is so beautiful and clean and pure. Another person said, for me, it is a place to recharge my batteries and reestablish balance. And one more person said, this is the next Napa. The wine connoisseur over here said, yeah. Mm-hmm. Angela.
16: I think what we are looking for is providing a wonderful tourism experience to the people that visit. But I think we also kind of like it being a hidden gem of sorts.
20: Yeah.
16: Interestingly, with COVID, I think a lot of people, local people, started to discover the Finger Lakes more and more because they were supposed to be in France or supposed to be in Italy. And they took a closer trip to the Finger Lakes from New York City, from Philadelphia, from Cleveland area. We do get a lot of tourists there, and I think COVID really opened people's eyes to the potential that the Finger Lakes has.
20: So it's a nice alternative. If you want to go to France but can't make it, you can go to
19: our wines are going to be much more comparable to European-style wines. Cool climate. I mean, we are not Napa. We don't make Napa-style wines. Napa wines are beautiful in their own right, but ours are very distinctive. Cool climate wines tend to be higher acid, lower alcohol, more food friendly. So I'd push back slightly on the suggestion of the next Napa. We are the Finger Lakes, the largest wine producing region in New York State out of the 7 different AVAs within the state. And again, Keuka is the heart of winemaking in the Finger Lakes, and it's a good reason to come and visit. And the wine region itself is the reason that the tourism has actually grown significantly since there was the Farm Winery Act in 1976 that did a number of different things, but it allowed wineries to actually sell their own product rather than having to sell it to a distributor and then purchase it back, which gave the opportunity for tasting rooms to grow. Before the 76 legislation was passed, there was maybe a handful of wineries, Dr. Constantine Frank on Keuka Lake being one of them. But since then, it's grown significantly. And now we've got probably around 130 wineries in the Finger Lakes in total, quite a few of them on Keuka. And it's the reason that tourism had an opportunity to really kind of develop here. There were, scattered resorts around the lakes before that, but the wine region itself gave the reason to develop more accommodations. We're still working on increasing our culinary opportunities, but yeah.
1: And no one brought a bottle of wine to sample.
19: I would have too.
1: This could have been a great party. I want to, before we go into, like, we were going to talk a lot about wine a little later on, but I want to talk to you, Sam. Let's talk about art and nature and both big parts of this community. And for those watching on YouTube, I believe we do have some stills of your work, Sam, your metal work. You spent your life making art inspired by nature.
18: That's true.
1: What is it about Keuka Lake that fuels your creativity?
18: So I start every day with, used to be 3 dogs, it's now 2, walking the farm. That's how I ground, that's how I overlook Keuka Lake. Our farm is, I think we're about somewhere in the 300-acre range. And at one time we owned right down to the lake shore. We still have 300 feet of natural beach, but at one time we owned maybe close to 2 miles. And our own steamship dock, packing house. So you would get produce to the steamships, and it would go to the outlet through the locks to Seneca Lake, and that's how we would sell things. I'm not super familiar with that. It's a long time ago, but someone in the family sold the lower portion of the farm to New York State to put in State Route 54. So the dairy farm, a lot of the big outbuildings were all removed to put in the highway.
1: Yeah.
18: So for me, yes, my studio is probably close to 80 years old. My grandfather built it out of recycled materials. It's really a blacksmithing shop. There's no heat. There's no running water. The doors, when they're open, I'm outside. I work outside almost as much as I work inside. Yeah. And growing up, my mom used to threaten to cut the cord off the TV. So my brother and I, we were outside all the time.
1: I think that's lost now, isn't it?
18: It could be. I think definitely I have 4 children. When that COVID struck, we were lucky. We were outside pretty much every day. Yeah. We didn't have cabin fever. We were able to do our own thing. And the waterfalls. We have big gullies on our property and just natural waterfalls, ferns. I spent a lot of time in Northern California where the ferns were 18 feet tall and the redwoods were just as beautiful here. It's a different kind of beauty.
1: Yeah. Mm-hmm. And your artwork kind of just camouflages into the scenery, right?
18: Yes. One of the goals is to make it so that it's a part of the environment, part of the, influences the architecture, the tourism was getting bigger and bigger. A lot of the original wineries have hired me to do something to kind of set them apart from their neighbors. So they all kind of work together, and it's become a very large public art trail. Seneca Lake, Keuka Lake. I could list the wineries, but we'd be here. There's a lot of great, a lot
19: it's
18: of great
19: folks.
18: It's
19: fun to drive around. Just like, Sam did that time.
1: Sam did that.
19: Sam did that time. Yeah. Sam made
1: so
19: that.
1: So we know Sam's work.
19: Oh, absolutely.
1: Mm-hmm. What, tell us about his work. Why is his work so distinct that we know? What do you do? What does Sam do?
19: I'd say personally, I look at the stuff that he does and you can see movement. You can see the feeling that he put into it. It's obvious that there's a lot of work behind the scenes working with the folks that he's doing the work for so that the end product reflects them. Mm-hmm. I worked for a winery that he did it's not on Keuka Lake, but a very significant gate for. And it's very indicative of the experience that you're going to get at that winery.
18: Fox Run Vineyards.
19: Fox Run Vineyards, yes. You can't miss it when you drive down 14. But
1: so you do gates.
20: And I Sam, tell us what you do.
18: Yeah. A lot of large-scale contemporary work. So the gates at Fox Run are potentially close to 75 feet wide, about 30 feet tall. There's a bit of all the architecture from the original barns, the trees, landscaping. Of course, the fox is, I think the fox is about 6 foot long, jumping through the landscape. They're solar powered. Mm-hmm. So we have really nice lights. As you go by at night, it's a completely different experience where the whole landscape is lit up. The landscaping is all natural pollinators, promoting our monarch butterflies, which are now, I think they're still on the extinction list. Potentially. So educational. When someone asks, we're able to kind of give some history on what, where, why we've done it. Scott and Ruth were great with the process. Red Tail Ridge, just down the street, neighbors. There's a whole line of very large, very supportive local wineries that wanted something that was maybe that Napa style, but our own sort of roots here in the Finger Lakes.
20: Yeah, don't get Kyle started. Don't say that. So, Sam, what would you consider your signature? Because each artist has their signature where you know that's their work. What is your signature? Originally,
18: I went to school at Alfred University. Okay. So it's about 45 minutes, maybe, depending on how you're driving, you know, an hour to south of Hornell. And I started making spheres. So very large balls out of anything I could find. Silverware, nickels, nails, horseshoes. A lot of my early collectors have those pieces. And now I've kind of evolved into organic flora fauna. So I do a lot of educational pieces with animals. Last year I had a wonderful commission from the Cayuga Nation where I made the five clan animals, heron, wolf, bear, snipe, and turtle. And they are very large pieces that sit on the Ludovico Sculpture Trail in Seneca Falls.
20: So what role, I believe artists have a very important role in the Finger Lakes. What role do you think artists play in this region?
18: Well, for me, I'm trying to capture a little bit of education. So to design and build those five animal sculptures, I had a class at the Dove Block, the Art Center in Geneva, and potentially 20, 25 students for a week. We studied those animals, the shapes, the forms. We made them out of recycled cardboard, and they became life-size. We used refrigerator boxes and cut all the pieces, and that was how I started the inspiration for that body of work. My son, Rourke, is 20 years old. He's now a business partner, and the two of us now sort of work together to bring those cardboard shapes to life in metal.
20: Wow. Important question for you, Sam. Are there places around the lake that have a special energy or story to them that only artists can see?
18: I think anywhere you can see a sunset. So I grew up on the east side. Where Kyle was on the wrong side. She gets a great
2: debatable
18: sunrise. I get a great sunset, and I make it, you know, part of every day is to sit down and just watch that happen. And then as the stars come up, being an artist, I don't have a normal schedule. I kind of go when I'm sort of inspired. And a lot of times, like this time of year, I'm out on a boat very late. I think the spots are all around us. I love the gorges. It's magic.
16: Cayuga and Pinyin both have arts festivals, yep. And you can see in the artwork displayed that the lakes are a mm-hmm. big inspiration. Just the landscapes are stunning.
20: Yeah, Sam, you're passing this on to mm-hmm. to younger generations.
18: Yep, right? One of my goals is to sort of evolve the studio into educational programming. With high schools, any schools, but I've been focusing on high schools.
20: Why is that important to you?
18: When I was in school, we had tools, and there are minimal to no tools in school anymore. So I believe in Pinyin specifically, to go to BOCES, a trade school, you have to have very good grades your junior year. And folks like me that are right brain creative or work with their hands or learn a very different way, that's kind of what I'm trying to catch now is those students that maybe don't know what skills they have because mm-hmm. they're not able to experiment with them.
20: And where can we find your work, Sam, so we can...
18: Like a website link?
20: Yeah.
18: SamKastner.org. I just had a website put together, my good friend Paulina Garces-Reed. local designer. She's been helping me tweak it. It's fantastic. I've never had a website. This is the first month it's been live. I work, again, it's through the wineries are a lot of my larger clients, and it's word of mouth.
20: And rumor has it that Albert Paley, you were his right-hand man, right?
18: I enjoyed a lot of time with Albert, yes.
20: What is something that Albert taught you that continues right now?
18: Well, a lot of times I'll catch the catchphrase, that was then, this is now. Yeah. And what we may have started initially has evolved into something else, bigger, better, or with different challenges. So, I really, pretty much any time I'm working with a group of students, I reference my time with Albert. Yeah.
20: We are talking about the Cuca Lake here on WXXI. We're going to take a quick break, and now we're going to talk about that wine when we get back. Stay with us.
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20: And we're back on Connections. And my guest with me, we're talking about Cuca Lake. And here in studio with me, I have Sam Kastner. He's a local metalwork artist. I have Kyle Pelichek, Director of Programs for the New York State Wine and Grape Foundation. And Angela Mattoon, Wine Educator and Office Manager for Vice Winery. I said that right.
16: You did.
20: And on the phone lines or remotely, we have Tricia Knoll, director of the Yate County History Center. Now, before we get into that wine, my favorite part, I have a comment from someone on YouTube. I'm going to read this comment. You can respond. I wish more Cuca shoreline was protected. It would have been really great if the point of the bluff were left completely wild and accessible with trails and picnic tables. Ooh. Everyone's nodding.
18: Yes, it's completely agreeable. I think my family owns one of the larger natural beaches, on at least on the east side. I don't know about all of Cuca Lake, but close to 300 feet. But this is like Lake Tahoe. Development happens, and it happens fast. And without proper zoning, which is hard to define what is proper, what is accurate, what is correct, it's a beautiful place. And as the tourism goes up, the amount of people during the pandemic, you couldn't buy property on Cuca Lake. It wasn't, I'm not gonna say it wasn't for sale, it just might not have been a public sale.
19: Yeah.
16: It's going fast and quick.
19: Yeah. It's, I mean, I would also, with Cuca Shoreline and the Bluff in particular, you know, calling that out for development, I mean, I'm gonna go back with the history of wine. Again, prior to Prohibition, though, the Bluff was completely planted in grapes. Mm-hmm. It's prime.
18: To the shore.
19: Yep. It's prime growing area. The steep slopes offer great air drainage. You know, you've got both morning and afternoon sun, so the best of both worlds, mm-hmm. east and the mm-hmm. west side. So, I mean, there's some folks in the wine industry who would love to see. There are still some vineyards out there, but not anywhere near what it used to be.
20: Mm.
19: It's tough. I mean, the balance between, you know, publicly enjoyed nature and privately enjoyed nature is always a push and pull.
20: Yeah. Tricia, I would love you for you to respond to that. What do you think about the YouTuber's comment? I think it's Sydney is her name, and she wished more Cuca shoreline was protected.
17: Yes, I think a lot of people agree with that. And as Sam said, development happened very fast, and it did. I mean, noticeably so within the last few decades. It looks different. I think, you know, originally people used the lake as a workspace before sort of the concept of using it for leisure. And it wasn't until sort of the late 19th century, 1880s, 1890s, that people started to build cottages. And I think if you look at those early photographs of when cottages started to be built, it's shocking, you know, how empty the lake looks compared to how it looks now. It's one of those things. Everyone wants to enjoy it, so it gets crowded, and then that's hard too, because you want it to be natural and you want the trails and the the vineyards. But that is also true. The vineyard area on the bluff has shrunk dramatically. Mm-hmm. We have photographs from just a couple decades ago where it's noticeable. It's one of those things that's hard because everyone wants to enjoy it, but then it's hard when it gets crowded.
20: Thank you, Tricia. I have a caller on the line. His name is Hoover, I believe, from Pittsburgh, and he's writing a book about Keuka Lake, and he doesn't think the guests are saying enough about Keuka. Hoover, are you on the line?
2: Yes, I am. Are you there?
20: I am. I'm here. We can hear you. Tell us, Hoover, what are we missing?
2: Well, one thing you won't miss, you don't want this turned into Napa Valley, because you don't want 29 buses going up and down Route 54 either side of the lake and pulling into any winery. Fortunately, most of the wineries have signs up that says no tour buses, but like Fox Run, they take tour buses, and some of the bigger wineries do. But I just took a friend of ours from St. Louis. She's my wife's sorority sister, and she's never been up in the Finger Lakes. And on Monday, we drove her down to, we started at Fox Run, then I drove over to Pan Yan and showed her some of the developments in Pan Yan, a couple of the breweries. And then I took her to the Switz for lunch, and she was sitting there. I don't know how she ate, because her mouth was open the whole time, just looking at the beautiful scenery.
20: Wow.
2: And then from there, we went over to see our friend Megan Mack Frank at the Dr. Frank's winery, and shared a bottle of a rosé of Pinot Noir, and sitting on the bench overlooking the beautiful view looking north. So there's so much to say, and an hour doesn't give it justice, but I can tell you, I retired from Cornell a number of years ago, and what I've done is taking up writing fiction. I've written a trilogy of a family in the Finger Lakes, and I know the Finger Lakes like the back of my hand. My dad was a salesman. His region was the entire 10, 11, 12 Finger Lakes, and I rode with him as a kid, and he took me around the back roads. When I drive from Branchport back to Pittsburgh, I go down Italy Hill and come into Naples sometimes just to go to, a certain restaurant, or I can, I don't need a map around the Finger Lakes. I know all the back roads and the single lane roads and everything, but you don't just get that overnight. So I have a lifetime of experience. So I my third novel was in the trilogy of the family. It was about Seneca Lake, and it was about a fictional winery that they're run by a family that is also part Canadian. And my current book is not going to be part of the trilogy. It's a separate new story. And it's about the fictional grandson of the Cornell graduate of 1908, Kenneth Roberts, who wrote one of the best historical fiction books ever in America. It's called Northwest Passage. Yeah. And if you haven't read it, listeners, I suggest you read it. It'll educate you, and it'll knock your socks off. Anyway, I'm writing a story about his grandson, a fictional grandson. And he's going to be on the faculty at Keuka College over on the west side of the East Fork. And we're going to be talking about some things that have to do with Ithaca, Cornell, Keuka College, some of the other institutions around the Finger Lakes. But it's set in the late 1980s, early 1990s. So it'll be ready in about 6 months.
20: Okay, Hoover, we want to actually have the guest, before the hour wraps up, we want to have the guest talk about this, the wine that you're mentioning.
2: Please, thank you for taking my call. I appreciate it. You guys are, got an interesting program. We need more of this, too, by the way.
20: Yes, thank you. Thank you for calling. Thank you, Hoover. I believe, I think Kyle sent him right? He said, it's not Napa. Do not
16: serve Napa. You got a ringer, huh?
20: Let's talk about the wineries. Cuca Lake is home to one of the smaller wine trails in the region, but it punches above its weight. There are 24 wineries now and a long legacy that dates back to Dr. Constantine, who pioneered grape growing here in the 1950s. Now, Kyle, let's start with you. What makes a Cuca wine trail distinct from the others in the Finger Lakes?
19: So Angela might actually be able to answer more specific questions about the Cuca Lake Wine Trail.
16: Sure.
19: Since Vice is a member.
16: Yeah, so our history actually goes back way to the first bonded winery in the 1800s, Pleasant Valley Winery, which is still functioning in Hammondsport. And then Dr. Constantine Frank did a lot with the history to bring vinifera grapes specifically to the Finger Lakes, whereas before it was a lot of native and hybrid varietals. In terms of the wine trail, it's a small wine trail, but the idea behind the events that they are currently doing, and this is a little bit different model, is to give really in-depth experiences with the key winemakers and owners of the facilities. Mm-hmm. So when you go on a wine trail event at Cuca, you get to speak with the winemaker. You get to go through production. It's not just a stop and sip.
20: Yeah.
16: You really get an experience with the people that are making the wine.
20: Yeah. And Angela, tell us about Vice Winery.
16: Vice is a relatively new winery in the area, considering all the history. Mm-hmm. It was established in 2017. Ashley and Peter Vice are our owners. Ashley's a native of the region, grew up in Hammondsport, and Peter is from the Mosel in Germany, hence the name Vice. He's sixth-generation winemaker from the Mosel region. Zell, Germany's his hometown. And it started out very small in a little one-room schoolhouse. Ashley did all the tastings. Peter did the winemaking. Ashley did some of the winemaking, too. But it was a husband and wife team. And over the past 5 years, especially, they have grown exponentially. They've done a lot of construction, new tasting room space, new production space. And it's really a different experience compared to when you first came, which was a one-room schoolhouse, no plumbing, very, very little room. Mm-hmm. I think it could fit like 10 or 12 people, and now we have hundreds of people coming through.
18: Is this the second year in a row for the best winery?
16: Yep, award? And we just received word that we won Winery of the Year in the New York Wine Classic that the New York Wine and Grape Foundation holds for New York State wineries. So we've won the Winery of the Year, which is a culmination of the wines as a whole. So it's an average score, essentially, of all the wines that you submit to this competition.
20: Yeah. So you're being so humble. So Vice Winery. So you talk about the experience, right? Can you elaborate on what that experience entails?
16: Well, in the last 3 years, if you were coming, it would have been different every single time. It started off, and we still have people come in every day that are like, I was here back when it was the schoolhouse. And we love hearing those stories of people following us year over year.
19: All the more reason to come back again and again.
16: Yes. So now we have this beautiful new building, a lot more space. We still have our main tasting bars along the lake so that you have a view while you're tasting. But we also have opportunity to do self-guided flights outside so that you can have a family-friendly experience as well as an educational one if that's what you're looking for.
19: And dog-friendly.
16: Yeah. Yes.
19: Really important.
20: Kyle, I want you to elaborate on what makes Cuca Lake so the place to be for wineries like Vice to thrive, to go from a schoolhouse to something so extravagant.
19: So I'll preface this with, I will drink Finger Lakes wine, New York wine. Growing up on Penyon, or on Cuca Lake in Penyon, it's hands down my favorite lake for a number of reasons. The historical value to the Finger Lakes wine region, like I mentioned earlier, original vines planted in 1829. And while the Dr. Frank sto-

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1: The turn of the century, we actually had about 50 wineries in the Finger Lakes, and Keuka Lake itself, Pleasant Valley, like Angela mentioned, actually took a sparkling wine over to the World Fair in Austria. It was in the 1870s, I think, and it won World's Best Sparkling Wine.
2: Wow.
1: And earned the nickname by a Boston entrepreneur as Great Champagne of the West, which is now why it's still called Great Western Champagne to this day.
3: Yeah. Wasn't it a native grape, a Catawba?
1: It was Delaware, if I'm
3: Delaware,
1: not mistaken.
3: Delaware.
1: Yep.
3: But
1: yep.
3: it wasn't a European varietal.
1: Yep.
3: It was
4: My entire youth was Labrusca grapes, mm-hmm. which are not vinifera. It's the Concord, Niagara, mm-hmm. the Chardonnay.
1: The ones that are used in grape pies, grapey flavor.
4: Grape jellies, yep.
1: But there's a huge revival these days of winemakers using those grapes, which I think, you know, we've started calling them more heirloom style grapes yeah. because it's just more rooted in the tradition. But again, post prohibition, at that point, most of the native, the non-vinifera that was growing in the region was primarily what was still growing really well. And that's where Dr. Constantine Frank comes in. He and Charles Fournier, another gentleman's name who you hear usually in conjunction with Constantine's name, sort of came to this area and looked around and said, you know, there is an opportunity to grow vinifera, those traditional European wine grapes here, where a lot of folks would say it was just too cold. And proved everyone wrong, essentially. Yeah. And that was really in the 40s and 50s. And that's where they call, Constantine the you know, father of the vinifera revolution, essentially, which really helped put Finger Lakes wine back in a place of recognition with fine wine, because these days, generally, fine wine leads with vinifera. And so that's given the rest of the region an opportunity to sort of grow from there, but all rooted around Keuka Lake to start.
3: Interesting enough, the history of using Labrusca and heirloom varietals. Cornell University has an experimental station in Geneva where they are working to develop hybrid grapes that have both the native resistant qualities and hardiness and the vinifera qualities for winemaking. Cornell has a wonderful program for that. So there's a lot of educational and agricultural experimentation going on in the Finger Lakes as well.
1: And that's where Constantine worked when he first came to the region and where he met Charles Fournier and where they sort of decided to head off on their own to prove everybody wrong.
2: See, the more we talk about this, the more I get a, I start becoming resentful that we don't have any samples, right?
1: Right. Yes.
3: I'm going to bring you some.
2: Thank you. Now, the Finger Lakes, we know the influence worldwide, but is the wine culture here in the Keuka Lake more personal or intimate?
3: Absolutely. It's we're striving for a high class experience, but in a laid back, casual manner that's accessible to everyone. And I think the wineries on Keuka Lake really exemplify that. They're very welcoming, whether you're a newbie and it's your first wine experience to those that have traveled all over the world to Napa and Bordeaux and that come here expecting like a high-class experience. And there has been a lot of investment on Keuka Lake into facilities that allow us to bring in some people that normally wouldn't think of the Finger Lakes as a destination.
2: Well, I know I have a caller right now that wants to respond to this. Edgar Middlesex wants to add a tidbit about Keuka. Edgar, are you on the line?
5: I am. Can you hear me?
2: Yes. Yes, Edgar. Yes. Come on. Join in on the conversation. What would you like to tell our guests and our listeners?
5: I just wanted to add this one thing that makes, for me, Keuka Lake stand out over all the other Finger Lakes is its sense of scale. Because the lake is narrower and the hills are steeper, it has a much more intimate and cozy feeling than Seneca or Cayuga or even Canandaigua, because those are wider and the hills aren't as steep. So the combination of steep hills and the narrow lakes in Keuka give that whole totally different feel from the rest of the Finger Lakes. And I love Keuka Lake

0: you very much for letting me throw that in.
1: Yes, thank you. Thank you, Edgar. I want to remind our listeners, if you do want to share your experience at Cuca Lake, you can call us at 1-844-295-TALK or at 585-263-9994 or just email us at connections@wxxi.org. For all of you, what's something most visitors might overlook? A grape, a tasting room, or a view that you think really captures that Cuca spirit?
2: I would grab a bottle of sparkling wine from Vice, yes. From Dr. Frank, from yes. Cuca Spring, from any number of different places. I would head to Peñon, and I would go to Seneca Farms, and I would order their fried chicken. And I would go sit in a picnic bench at Indian Pines. And I would, well, you probably can't open the wine outside, but sparkling wine and fried chicken, that's a pretty good combination. And it's just straight up classic Cuca Lake.
1: I'm hanging with Kyle.
3: Absolutely.
1: What do you think, Angela?
3: I love the southern tip of the lake, Hammondsport. I would take a walk in around the downtown, make my way down to Depot Park, and make a little picnic there. Beautiful views of the lake. You can see all the way down to the bluff. And it's just a really idyllic small community that you can just wander around and take in the small town feel.
1: I love how you romanticize Cuca. I am definitely taking a trip there. And Sam, as the artist, I know you know where all the great views
4: are. Yeah, I do. I know all the good views.
1: All the great views.
4: I'm currently designing the entrances to the Saunders Finger Lakes Museum in Branchport.
3: Oh, nice. Yeah.
1: Wow. So, is this exclusive information here?
4: This is not exclusive, okay. But they're opening. Their goal, last I knew, their goal is to open 2026, spring, early summer 2026. So I usually go to Offra's and I get a sandwich and some kind of a specialty drink, homemade sandwich, homemade bread, country store on the corner in Branchport across from Pinckney's Hardware. And I go, they have a spot where you can walk their property out to a little gazebo at the very, very tip of Branchport. And that's where I have my lunch.
1: Yeah.
4: Mm-hmm. But next to it is the state park. So you can bring your boat, camper. They've got hiking trails. I think our local high school team has often had cross-country meets out on the trails. Mm-hmm.
2: Doesn't the Boating Museum do a kayak from...
4: Saunders has the Finger Lakes, Saunders Finger Lakes Museum mm-hmm. has a kayak launch.
2: Yeah.
4: And I don't know if we've missed it yet, but they have a race. It's kind of like a 5K, but they do a race. They do evening paddles under the stars, mm-hmm. Educational paddles. It's a wonderful, wonderful spot.
1: And
4: Sugar
1: Trisha,
4: Creek. I believe it's Sugar Creek.
1: Sugar Creek. Yeah. Mm-hmm. And Tricia, we haven't forgotten about you. What's something most visitors might overlook that you think should be a destination?
5: I think in the Cuca region, in Yates County in particular, where my museum is, we have a lot of really unique and rich history. The women's rights movement and the abolitionist movement was just as active in Yates County as it was in other towns in Western New York. My museum here has a lot of information about that and also about the Public Universal Friend, as I mentioned before. I think having no major cities on Cuca Lake leaves it really unspoiled. Mm. And you can see the agricultural heritage really well when you're driving around in the country. And I think a really good view is from a historic home called Esperanza, which was built by the Rose family, and it's now a restaurant. But that's up on the bluff, and you can see all the way down the lake. Really incredible view.
1: Wow.
4: The gentleman that called in, having the higher hills,
2: mm-hmm.
4: you can drive along the lake on a lower lake road at a very slow pace, 20 miles an hour, dog-friendly, people are out on their bikes. But you can also run parallel up on the top of the hill, mm-hmm. and you'll have an amazing view of the entire skyline looking down at the lake.
2: Pick almost any of the roads mm-hmm. that come down to the water from there, too.
4: Yep.
2: Bellis, Silsby, Italy Hill, over in Branchport, and you're going to get a stunning view. Yeah. You can't miss some of the winery views. You know, Vice has a beautiful view straight forward of the bluff right across the street from the Switz.
4: Living Roots
2: has a stunning view. You can see almost up both branches.
4: Sellers.
2: Yep.
4: Mm-hmm.
2: Yep.
1: So many options for our listeners. Mm-hmm. Before we wrap it up, quick, all of you, Cuca is often called small but mighty. What gives this place its strength?
3: Its history. It's history and sense of community.
4: Community. Yeah. Community. I think everybody would help everybody. Mm-hmm. Anyone that's local, if there's someone broken down, we'll take turns helping, pulling over, make sure everyone's okay.
2: Agreed. Yeah.
1: Yeah. Tricia, what gives Keuka Lake its strength? Small but mighty.
5: Well, I agree with the others. I think there's a very strong sense of community there. There's a lot of people who've been in this area for 200 years or more. Mm-hmm. And I think there's obviously a lot of newcomers too, but I think people in the community are always very kind and welcoming to them.
1: Wow. Small but mighty Keuka Lake. So many options. Vice Winery. Still looking for my samples. I'm going to hold you to that, Angela. I want to thank you all for joining us. Sam Kastner, Kyle Pelichek, Angela Mattoon, and remotely, Tricia. Oh, Tricia?
5: Yes.
1: Yes. And remotely, we have, join us, Tricia Knoll, Director of the Yate County History Center. Thank you guys for telling us all about Keuka, and thank you to our listeners for supporting Memp Public Media.

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1: And you're willing to be so, but, you know, you're just beginning to gain a certain level of real adult sentience, you know?
2: Yeah,
1: and,
2: yeah.
1: And so you can see everything, even if you don't understand everything, but you're adding it up slowly. So I think it's a time that's before the maelstrom of adolescence and sexual awakening. And so you're still kind of pure in the sense of just being there. You're not on some mission to, you know, get a girlfriend or this. There's obviously a little
2: right, it's
1: romance.
2: It's pre, right? It is it's kind of pre. This. What are these feelings I'm having watching
1: exactly.
2: this girl at the age of 11?
1: Yeah, and that's the way I think it's a very interesting time because it's a time when you kind of interrogate yourself, just as you did right there. You say, what? Huh? How is this feeling? What is this doing? The, you know, you're not in any way jaded. So everything is possible. And everything is actually not so strange, you know, in a funny way.
2: Yeah. And I have to say, I was so drawn to the character's relationship with his mother, the immigrant mother from Korea, who gives him everything. And I'm just going to kind of, on page 137, they're dropping him off at camp. And the mother is like, is there going to be enough food? Right. Would there be enough fruits and vegetables? She wondered aloud if she should quickly make some kimbap or chapche that would supplement me the first few days. But my father shot her down with a sharp, are you kidding? Asian mom. She thinks everything of him. She does everything for him. And I wonder if this endearment for you captures a bit of your relationship with your own mother. I understand you lost her when you were 25.
1: Yeah, I mean, 35, almost 36 years ago now. But to be honest, you know, I would say all those days between then and now, I probably thought about her every day, if not, you wow. know, at least 90% of the days.
2: Mm.
1: And so I was very close to her, and she was everything to me. That's a different story, you know, from this one. But I think a lot of that longing and yearning and melancholy and, you know, guilt and all those kinds of things are built into it. I mean, I hope they are because, you know, one of the funny things about this book is that, yeah, Junkie does everything wrong, but they still seem to have an unshakable bond.
2: We've been talking to Changrai Lee. His new novel is A Tender Age. Great read. Changrai, thank you so much for this talk.
1: Oh, thank you, Scott.
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3: 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I'm John DiLiberto. 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
6: It's Here and Now. Evacuation orders are in effect across the western United States, with nearly 30,000 firefighters battling one of the worst fires

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1: To my crossword puzzle or, you know, a little semi-mindless scrolling or whatever it is, that stuff's okay to do. And it kind of resets your ability to pay attention because we're not really built, you know, this paying attention, especially to abstract ideas and words and concepts and all these things for hours on end, is not really a part of our evolutionary history, and we're not that well set up to do it. And so probably every hour or two, if you can take a few minutes and do something a little mindless, that's a little bit fun and isn't really taxing your brain, that's actually a good thing to do.
2: David, we all want to be more successful in work and in our personal lives. So what is your advice to us to become successful monotaskers? How will it make us more successful and happier?
1: First of all, realize that this isn't just a work productivity issue. It's a huge stress management issue. That was one of the big revelations to me, all this research showing that it's like physically bad for you to be constantly toggling over time. And then I think starting with small blocks, right? If your attention has been incredibly fragmented, you can't, as I mentioned, it gets trained. Your attention gets trained to switch. And so you can't just say, overnight, I'm going to make it different. So I would start with a few blocks. Start with a 30-minute or even a 15-minute block where you, like when you're brushing your teeth, look at yourself brushing your teeth instead of talking or trying to balance on one foot or clean something at the same time. So try to apply it in all the little places in your life and then start with these small blocks and you'll probably start to feel the difference once you get accustomed to it. Once you start getting over the urge to check, it's good to put your phone out of your vision. So these studies that show that if it's even visible, it will reduce your cognitive ability because you're thinking about what might be there if you check. So put it away and try to start with these small blocks.
2: David Epstein writes about human performance and productivity. His latest book is Inside the Box, How Constraints Make Us Better. David, thank you so much.
1: Thanks so much for having me.
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3: There have been years of state investment and strategic planning, and now Beijing is looking more and more like the technology capital of the world. I'm Kai Rizdal. What happens if, or maybe when, China wins the battle for tech supremacy, and would that be enough to tip the scales of the world economic order? We'll talk about that next time on Marketplace.
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7: It's Here and Now. Meta CEO Mark Zuckerberg has been using his words. He wrote 6,000 of them in a recent manifesto on the future of AI. Part of his essay argues for open source AI development rather than it being developed inside tightly controlled companies, including OpenAI and Anthropics. So let's put some words and questions to Robin Farzad, host of Full Disclosure. Hey, Robin.
8: Hi there.
7: So Zuckerberg's argument here is that releasing AI models to the public, open source is democratizing, spreads the wealth and opportunity. Can you lay out just a little bit more what he's arguing here?
8: Yes, their rivals, which are right now looking really fearsome, are Anthropic and OpenAI. And let's just, for the sake of not including Arcana in this, these are

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1: On the next Fresh Air, filmmaker Destin Daniel Cretton. His new film, Spider-Man: Brand New Day, just had the biggest opening weekend in movie history. But before Marvel, he worked in a group home for at-risk teens, an experience that shaped everything he's made since then and became the movie Short Term 12. 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
3: 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Sunny today with highs near 80. Mostly cloudy tonight. Overnight lows in the low 60s. And sun and clouds on Wednesday. Tomorrow's highs near 80. 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
4: This is All Things Considered from NPR News. I'm Elsa Chang.
5: And I'm Juana Summers. Since the 90s, Austin, Texas has proudly built itself as the live music capital of the world. But Austin is no longer the affordable college town that it was back then. Many musicians now struggle to make ends meet. As Olivia Aldridge at KUT in Austin explains, an advocacy group helps them get and pay for insurance, even as healthcare costs keep rising.
6: Yeah, what's up, everybody? How we doing?
7: Zach Morgan is a funk keyboardist in Austin. These days, he's pretty established. He plays with a bunch of bands around town. He's 38 and married and thinking about having a kid. But to get started on this path, he needed a big push. That came in 2015 when he lost his job in tech.
6: I was like, okay, well, maybe this is my sign to try the full-time music thing. Step one in that was like, get health insurance again.
7: Coming from the corporate world, it was intimidating to think about figuring out health benefits on his own. He found help from the nonprofit Health Alliance for Austin Musicians, or HAM.
6: That's part of being able to make this whole thing work, I think.
7: HAM subsidizes the monthly insurance premiums for thousands of musicians who buy plans through the Affordable Care Act marketplace. They partner with Central Health, a public agency that provides healthcare resources for low-income residents of Austin and surrounding Travis County. Together, they plan to spend about $4 million on the program this year. Rachel Blair is Chief Strategy Officer for HAM.
8: When you think about the average HAM member making about $30,000 a year, there's no way that they would be able to spend a third of their income on healthcare.
7: Here's how it's worked for the past decade. HAM members enroll in one of the plans that Central Health offers on the marketplace. And if they fall within a certain income range, they'll get a federal subsidy for part of the monthly premium. Central Health covers the rest. Musicians who don't quite fit in the income criteria, maybe because they make a little more, can still get about half their premium costs covered directly by HAM. Blair says musicians who are insured are healthier, and they don't have to worry as much about falling ill or getting in an accident while on the road.
8: That chronic stress erodes our health. It impacts creativity. It impacts a willingness to take a risk, to go out and be a creative entrepreneur, to be a musician, to put yourself out there in a very physical way.
7: HAM's work has become a model for other cities that have live music scenes. Some of them, like New Orleans and Nashville, also have programs for getting musicians health care. In Texas, HAM helped launch a similar program in Denton. That's where the University of North Texas has its top-rated music and arts schools. Roy Orbison, Nora Jones, Meatloaf, and others got their start in Denton.
9: There's a very long history of jazz, weird art rock. The visual arts community here is very strong.
7: That's Jennifer Kapanos, president of the Denton Music and Arts Collaborative. They want local musicians and artists to stick around.
9: More and more people were maybe graduating college and leaving and going to find better opportunities other places.
7: The Denton Group offers a subsidy of $100 a month to help local musicians and artists buy insurance. Back in Austin, the restaurant industry is another important part of the local economy. Central Health

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1: 80. Sun and clouds Thursday, with scattered afternoon showers possible, highs in the upper 70s. 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
2: This is All Things Considered from NPR News. I'm Elsa Chang.
3: And I'm Juana Summers. A cult classic album that found late success may now find a whole new generation of fans. The record is called Synthesizing 10 Ragas to a Disco Beat. It just got a reissue this month.
2: And even though it sounds like an 80s club track, it was recorded by a musician in India years before electronic and house music were everywhere. The artist was the late Charanjit Singh. Singh grew up in Bombay, where his family owned a store making instruments. But as a child in the 1940s and 50s, Singh found himself more fascinated with playing the instruments than making them, practicing up to 16 hours a day.
3: And all of that practice paid off. Arshia Hawk, co-founder of the record label Discostan, says Singh became a session musician for some of the biggest Bollywood hits.
4: The most famous song that Charanjit was a session musician on is Dam Maro Dam from the film Hare Rama Hare Krishna. Dam Maro Dam.
3: Singh also composed his own music, and his desire to create something outside of the Bollywood studio system coincided with the release of one of the most popular instruments of the 1980s.
5: Introducing the world's most advanced rhythm machine. The Roland TR-808.
6: A Japanese company had just introduced, you know, the Roland 303, the Roland 808. So these were entirely new instruments.
2: That is Jeremy Loudenbeck, another co-founder of Discostan. He wrote the liner notes for this reissue alongside Arshia Hawk. He says Singh's album was a fusion of this new synthesizer technology and a form of traditional Indian music called the raga.
4: A raga is a very well-known form to lovers of Indian classical music. Ragas are associated with different climates, different times of day, different emotions.
6: Like there's one raga Megh Mahar. And so this one, you know, starts with these sort of synthesized thunder sounds. And it's a callback to this idea of clouds, rain, monsoon. He's translating it in this electronic context.
3: But synthesizing 10 ragas to a disco beat wasn't very popular when it released. For years, it went largely unknown to fans of both traditional Indian music and electronic music. That changed around 2010 when the album was first reissued.
2: Loudenbeck says when more people discovered 10 ragas at that time, they noticed the similarities between Singh's work and what would come to U.S. clubs a few years later.
6: This record was produced in 1982. A lot of people see, you know, the start of acid house is 1987. So there was this great, you know, reckoning, like, did Charanjit Singh accidentally create acid house, you know, made this record so many years before. And while, you know, these two scenes really weren't in conversation with each other, they were, you know, these were two groups of innovators using these new instruments, dreaming up new genres of music kind of independently of each other.
7: Joshua Singh. I am Charanjit Singh's grandson.
3: The album's later success also came as a surprise to members of Singh's own family.
7: By the time that the album released, he was around 71 years old. It's a funny story. He actually simply mentioned that there's an old album of his that someone has re-released. He didn't oversell it at all. I was in my car and suddenly, 10 ragas starts to play for the first time. And I'm wondering, who's been banging this in the car, man? And then I take the CD out and I'm like, oh my God, what are you saying? This is my grandfather.

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1: Democrats are calling for a congressional briefing into President Trump's apparent use of a decoy aircraft to foil an Iranian assassination plot. The administration didn't disclose that the president was not traveling on Air Force One with members of the press and his staff. So what does this say about the White House's transparency? That's on the next Morning Edition from NPR News.
2: 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Drew says relatively mild weather, mostly cloudy tonight, overnight lows in the low 60s, sun and clouds Wednesday with highs around 80, sun and clouds Thursday with scattered afternoon showers possible, highs in the upper 70s. 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
4: In Los Angeles, I'm Kai Rizdahl. It is Tuesday today, 11 August. Good as it always is to have you along, everybody. This is a big data week, as I think I said yesterday. Inflation most particularly at the consumer and wholesale levels. But that's for tomorrow. Today, we're going to sit back and take stock. And we're going to do it once again with Kyla Scanlon. She is an economics content creator, also an author as well. Kyla, great to have you back on.
5: Thanks for having me.
6: Let me throw you the easy one first. What's your sense right now of this economy?
5: Oh, I mean, I think this economy is kind of confusing everybody. You know, it's a bit confusing to figure out where the growth is coming from, if the growth is sustainable, if it's all AI driven, how much risk that might be injecting into the economy, sort of how spending is holding up, the labor market, inflation. I feel like there's definitely more questions than answers right now.
6: All right, here comes another question. Which of those things are you most worried about?
5: I think I'm pretty worried about some of the decisions that the Federal Reserve will have to make. The Fed always has a pretty tough job, but right now balancing between the labor market and the dynamics there, where entry-level hiring has had some issues, and then balancing inflation, where we're not really sure if prices are going to continue to tick up. I just worry that the Fed is going to have some tough choices on their hands as we go into the end of the year.
6: What's your sense of Chairman Warsh?
5: I think that he has a hard job, like every Fed chair does. I think that the bond market made it pretty clear that they were a bit worried about credibility. They were a bit worried about the lack of guidance from the Fed. The market and the Fed are so interlinked. So I think that he's trying to extract the Fed from the market a little bit, but that won't come without pain.
6: New topic, younger people in this economy. You've written a lot about it. You've written a lot about how they don't really have much faith, about how they are gamifying it, right, because nothing else seems to work. Talk about that for a little bit, would you?
5: Yeah, I think that a lot of pieces have been pinned on what young people are doing. They're going to the gym more. They're traveling a lot. They're buying up a lot of little treats. And I think people are trying to figure out exactly why that sort of economic behavior is happening, because it seems strange. But in my opinion, I think all of these things are rational. So I think when people look at the spending patterns of the younger generation, where there is this lean towards little treats, so buying up Labubus, Dubai chocolate lattes, whatever it may be, that sort of spending is rational because they're putting off the bigger milestone spending, like buying a house, having kids, because it feels further and further out of reach.
6: You also keep going. What does that mean? You know, because these younger people will be in a position in 5 or 10 years where those decisions are going to affect the function of the overall economy, you know?
5: Yeah, I mean, I think everybody has sort of internalized this sense of fear with AI. And so I don't know if younger people, if anybody, honestly, is really thinking about, oh, in a couple of years, like, I'm going to have to be very responsible. Like, I feel like there is some element of doomerism within the spending. I don't think it's all doom spending. I don't totally love that word. But I do think that for them, there is that sense of financial nihilism. It's like, well, why would I invest? Gen Z is saving at a pretty high rate, yeah. But why would I contribute to the traditional life path if it doesn't feel like it's in reach for me? I'm going to go and do these side hustles. I'm not going to work for a corporation. I'm going to develop a small business. It's not necessarily that traditional life cycle, life ladder that we typically might see.
6: That phrase you use, financial nihilism, that's discouraging.
5: That's from Dmitry Kofinis. Yeah, he coined that term in 2021, and it was around the time when GameStop was happening, so everybody was piling into GameStop, AMC, and his sense was like, whoa, you know, these are not real things. Why are people buying them up? They must not really believe in the underlying assets that they're purchasing. There's this nihilistic tendency. They just want to buy because there's this herd behavior towards buying. And you can extrapolate that nihilism to the broad economy where people is, you know, you see it in the survey data, they feel like they don't have a stake in the economy. And so they just don't participate in the way one might expect. But expectations are always a bit foggy to begin with.
6: Do you think this is just the new normal, not the nihilism and not any of the, you know, sort of theoretical stuff. I mean, I know you're a much deeper thinker. Well, yeah, I mean, you're a much deeper thinker about the economy than I am. But is this the new normal? No, it is totally true. We've had this conversation. We did it in March when we were doing that live event. Do you think this is just the new normal?
5: I don't know. I mean, So I really like this quote from my former professor, Dr. Chachi, where he said the opposite of rational is not being irrational, it's being normal. And so he's essentially saying there that the normal thing is not the rational thing to do right now. What the best thing to do is to go and try out different things because this traditional life ladder is being actively threatened by AI or the decisions that the government is making, or even honestly, the decisions the Fed might make. Raising rates could easily pop the AI bubble. It's not necessarily a new normal. It's just a different variation of normal.
6: Right. No,
5: that makes sense. Yeah.
6: It totally makes sense. I'll go with that. Kyla Scanlon, she is an economic content creator. She is on all the socials, and you should subscribe to her newsletter because she will make you really, really smart. Kyla, thanks a lot. Appreciate your time.
5: Thank you.
6: Wall Street today, not nihilism, but I'll tell you what, traders are definitely waiting to see which way the inflation winds are blowing. We will have the details when we always have the details.

0: Here's another one from that New York Fed report. More people are delinquent on their credit cards now than at any point since the Great Recession. About 13% of all credit card balances are 90 days or more overdue. A lot of people, though, actually fell into delinquency coming out of the pandemic, and that debt is still following them around. Marketplace's Samantha Fields has that one.
1: The early part of the pandemic was a terrible time in so many ways, but it was an oddly good time for many people financially.
2: Federal supports, including like stimulus payments, expanded unemployment benefits, helped a lot of families to stabilize their finances.
1: Breno Braga at the Urban Institute says in the first couple of years of COVID, there was a notable decline in credit card delinquencies.
2: But then what happened was after those programs expired, the environment became much more difficult for families. They saw a rapid increase in the price of goods such as like food, housing, and transportation.
1: And we saw a rapid increase in the number of people falling behind on their credit card payments. Josh Bivens at the Economic Policy Institute says more recently, the number of new delinquencies has stabilized.
3: But it's at a level that's higher, I would argue, than it should be, given like a pretty low unemployment rate in the economy.
1: Part of the reason for that is a lot of people are still carrying around those old debts they fell behind on, says Joelle Scally at the New York Fed.
4: Once people miss a payment on their credit card, that sticks around on their credit report for some time.
1: And she says lenders are now reporting and chasing late payments for much longer than they used to. So even though a lot of these credit card delinquencies aren't new, Aaron Klein at Brookings says they are still affecting people's lives.
5: This debt overhang of people who have defaulted hasn't gone away for the millions of families affected. They're still getting called by debt collectors. Their credit scores are still lower.
1: And all of that, combined with persistent inflation and a frozen job market, is making it hard for many to catch up. I'm Samantha Fields for Marketplace.

0: coming up.
1: Wow. So this is what tariffs are all about.
0: I've been trying to tell you, gang. First, though, let's do the numbers. Dow Industrial's down 184 points today, 0.3%, closed at 53,791. NASDAQ down 159 points, 0.6%, 26,445. The S&P 500 down 24 points, about 0.3%, 77.28. Credit cards, you say? MasterCard dropped 0.3% today. Visa shares rose 0.6%. American Express up about 0.6% as well. Kristen was telling us about HELOCs. Well, we'll go elsewhere in housing news. How about that? Existing home sales declined 1.7% in July. That's the National Association of Realtors. Related, last week, the 30-year fixed-rate mortgage, almost 6.7%. 6.66% is what I saw. You do the math. 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

0: This is Marketplace. I'm Kai Ryssdal. It is not a stretch at all, I think, to say that this second quarter of the 21st century is going to turn in very large part on the tensions between China and the United States, and that those tensions in turn hang on the technological competition between the world's two biggest economies. New Yorker staff writer Evan Osnos spent 8 years living in China in the early years of this century, and he went back this summer for a reporting trip on the subject at hand. Evan, thanks for coming on.
1: Thanks, Kai. It's great to be here.
0: I want to start with sort of an atmospheric question here. You say at one point in this piece that Beijing is so much quieter now, literally quieter, than when you lived there. Talk about that for a little bit.
1: Yeah, it's very noticeable, actually. I mean, partly it's electric vehicles. A lot of the cars on the road are electric, and they're silent. And then the other thing is that it has the world's largest e-commerce market, meaning there's really almost nothing you can't get delivered. And so people don't have as much reason to go out. It does create a slightly strange sense of quiet in the place.
0: This is all by design, right? It's part of the plan.
1: It is. Yeah. China likes plans, and they set out about
0: the 5-year variety in any case.
1: Exactly. And also even longer term. I mean, in 2015, they came up with a plan called Made in China 2025. And it seemed like it was over the horizon. But what they said was, we want to be leaders in a whole range of technologies. So things from lithium ion batteries and electric vehicles to eventually robotics and AI and things like that. And the Chinese system can go overboard in a whole range of ways. They, for instance, built too much housing. But when they set about building something like technology, it very often comes to pass.
0: You know, it's interesting you mentioned housing, because one of the things you point out in this piece is that it seems, and analysts say this to you, that they are trying to, in their investments in technology and what they're doing now, they are trying to outrun the mistakes of the past, one of which was the huge poverty bubble.
1: Yeah, that feels very noticeable. The property bubble, which started to burst in 2021, is really the biggest thing people talk about. And there are these buildings on the edges of cities that are called lanweilou, basically rotten tail buildings in Chinese. And these are buildings where they never finish construction. For most people, it's a sign of the mistakes of the last decade. And so the government has said, all right, one of the ways we're going to try to rekindle growth, and it's controversial, it may not work, is by plowing investment into technology and saying we're going to seize this moment and see if we can race ahead into the future.
0: So let's talk about some of the things that on the surface anyway look super impressive. The amount of electricity that they are producing, the strides they've made in AI, electric vehicles. There are some real technological achievements that Xi Jinping has been able to engineer.
1: Yeah, I tend to think it's the Chinese people themselves have been able to do this. Look, there is a tremendous amount of engineering talent in China. Every year they churn out more graduates in science and engineering. And you know, part of it is they've taken advantage of a moment in America. As a scholar, a Canadian scholar named David Zweig, he mentioned to me that if you look at the new labs that have been formed at a university like Westlake University, many of them are returnees from the United States who felt alienated from where they had been before.
0: You mentioned this moment in America, and everybody listening to this understands what this moment is. But it is a moment of American withdrawal, intentional, very impactful in a lot of ways. Does that necessarily, though, mean that the way is cleared for China's rise?
1: I don't think it does. What it does is it creates an opportunity for China, and in some cases they've seized it. You know, it's not accidental, for instance, that China rebranded its foreign assistance program China Aid. But at the same time, a lot of countries, and I heard this when I was in Europe earlier in the year, a lot of countries are feeling like they're caught between two big powers, the United States and China. They don't really trust either of them at the moment. And so it's created a system where the U.S.

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1: Us these last couple of years is a sign of these deeper structural changes, and we are smart to be clear-eyed about it.
2: You end this piece going to a fortune teller who, I will point out here, got you for 660 yuan, about $97.
1: It's a fair trade.
2: You're happy with it, right? Do a little fortune telling of your own. And let's say you go back in 10 years to Beijing to report another piece. What's that going to look like?
1: I think on the surface, there's going to be a lot of ways in which AI is going to be part of people's lives. Already, for instance, you can't take out the trash, literally, without encountering AI. There are cameras that keep an eye on whether people are sorting their trash efficiently. But at the same time, there is a real unease. Ordinary people, particularly young people in China, very uncomfortable about what the future holds. They don't feel like they have a voice in the shape that AI is going to take. They're not having kids. They're not getting married. We see some similar traces in the United States. And so the real question that faces both, I think, China and America is, can we figure out ways to make sure that people, ordinary people, have a hand in shaping how these technologies become part of our lives and our economies? Because it's the country that figures out how to do that that I think is going to prevail in this technology race, which is about more than just who has the superior tech.
2: Evan Osnos, he's a staff writer at The New Yorker. Great piece about China and the rise of technology over there and what it means for us. Evan, thanks a bunch. I appreciate your time.
1: My pleasure. Thanks for having me, Kai.

0: Hey, so here's something. Small business owners were more optimistic in July than they have been in almost a year. So said the National Federation of Independent Business this morning. And as it happens, that optimism coincided with a rise in the share of business owners who said they are looking to hire over the next 3 months. Hiring, however, ain't always easy, as Marketplace's Henriette reports.
1: Ariel Voorhees runs a personal chef service in Vermont. She grocery shops and cooks for families in their homes. And business is good. She's had to hire to keep up with demand.
2: In the past 6 months, actually, we've grown from 2 chefs working in the business to 4 chefs.
1: And she may bring on yet another chef in the next few months. About 20% of small firms are in the same boat, according to the National Federation of Independent Business Index. But wanting to fill a position and actually filling it with the right person are two very different things. Peter Hansen is Director of Research and Policy Analysis at NFIB.
3: They're going to the market trying to fill these positions, and they're noticing, hey, the number of applicants, the kind of skill level and fit of these applicants isn't what I hoped for.
1: That's true for Chris Kessler, who owns Black Flannel Brewing and Distilling Company in Essex, Vermont. His brewery has a restaurant, and it's been hard, he says, to fully staff up.
4: The labor shortage, especially in Vermont hospitality, is real. And, we're still looking for a couple of kitchen people.
1: Kessler attributes that mostly to a restaurant industry workforce that shrank in the pandemic and never fully recovered. Other businesses see a more recent cause for the lack of skilled workers, the Trump administration's immigration crackdown. Alexis D'Amato Falvey with the advocacy group Small Business Majority says the threat of deportation is keeping some employees from going to work.
5: It's more and more difficult for people to feel that they want to come risk their ability to remain in the U.S., even if they are here legally present.
1: And that points to another finding in the NFIB survey. Even as more business owners feel optimistic, the share that feel uncertain is also rising, well above historical norms. I'm Henry App for Marketplace.

0: If we're talking small business confidence, we got to hear from one of our small businesses, don't we? Eric Vaughn owns Eric's I've Been Framed. That's a picture framing shop in Detroit.
1: Just yesterday, I had to order some molding from a company that's based in Canada, but they have warehouses all over the States. And they didn't have the particular moldings that I wanted, but in Canada. And so, you know, after I placed the order, she said, Eric, I'm sorry, but I'm going to have to add 17% onto the bill. And I'm like, wow. So this is what tariffs are all about. So, you know, another 17% doesn't hurt the bottom line in this. But if I have to do it all the time, oh, yeah, it would be a different story. Everything has gone up. I just got to notice that mat boards were going up in pricing. Transportation, everybody's got the extra fuel charge. And the distributors, a few of them, they offer discounts on glass because a lot of times glass and acrylic, they use petroleum to make it. So it fluctuates, and it fluctuates because of what's going on in the world. And that has an adverse effect on the business. So, yeah, it's crazy out here. But, you know, I have to pass it on to the client. We've been busy. We just came off of a exhibit. A young photographer from Southwest Detroit has a show called Lowriders from Detroit to L.A. and Back. It was about 55 pieces, and we had to use acrylic instead of glass because he said that it was going to be a traveling exhibit. So the challenges that I had with the acrylic is that, you know, once you pull the plastic protective off of the acrylic, dust and particles that's in the air kind of jumps to it. There was a lot of dark areas in the photographs. So any little speck will show up. So that was probably the most challenging project I've had since I've been in business. And I've been in business over 30 years. So, but yeah, I never felt in this particular case I've got paid enough. But it's a learning lesson, and I know not to touch it ever again.
0: Eric Vaughn still learning lessons. Eric's I've Been Framed is his shop. Detroit, Michigan is where he is.

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1: 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I'm John DiLiberto. 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
3: The cowboy in American myth is peak masculinity, a big, strong man who needs no one, living off the land and fending for himself. On American Rough, queer country artist Andrew Saw plays with that myth, the idea of the cowboy and masculinity, and how it all ties into his own identity. I'm so